0: tonight at 9 on WNYC. The air will cool down tonight in the mid-60s. Should be a beautiful Sunday evening. Sunshine returns tomorrow. Highs back to the high 70s, low 80s. WNYC at 8 o'clock.
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13: Live from NPR News in Washington, I'm Janine Herbst. Iran fired ballistic missiles at Israel today, the first such attack since a Middle East ceasefire was declared 2 months ago. NPR's Greg Myrie has more.
14: The Iranian missiles targeted northern Israel, where warning sirens rang out Sunday night. The Israeli military said shortly afterward it had shot down all the incoming missiles. Falling debris ignited brush fires, but no damage or injuries were reported. Iran's Revolutionary Guard Corps said it targeted an Israeli airbase outside the city of Haifa. Iran warned earlier it might act due to ongoing Israeli attacks against Hezbollah, the Lebanese militant group closely allied with Iran. Israel's military spokesman said Iran had made a, quote, grave mistake, but did not indicate how Israel might respond. The latest fighting further complicates the already difficult effort to work out an end to the war in Iran. Greg Myrie, NPR News, Tel Aviv.
13: Peru held presidential elections today, and initial exit polls show one candidate with a slight lead, though it's still too close to call. NPR's Carrie Kahn reports many people said they were undecided or didn't plan to vote.
15: 27-year-old Ricardo Urrutia says he's used to having bad choices when it comes to voting in Peru. He voted for the leftist Roberto Sanchez, not because he totally backs the current lawmaker, but he says voting for Keiko Fujimori, the daughter of former hardline president Alberto Fujimori, would be a step backward toward dictatorship.
16: Se hagan para el bien de todos, no para el bien de ciertos puntos.
15: We need decisions for the good of everyone and not for just a few connected people. Peru has seen at least 10 presidents win elections, be removed or resigned or jailed, with none having completed a full term since 2016. If Fujimori prevails as president, she'll be the latest in a string of wins for the right in Latin America. Carrie Kahn, NPR News.
13: Investors on Wall Street get inflation and housing reports this week. NPR's Stephen Basaha has more.
17: Historically, spring is a hot time for home sales, but the market's cooled in recent years due to high mortgage rates. Tuesday, the National Association of Realtors will report May's existing home sales. Zillow's already reported sales down nearly 3% from a year earlier. On Wednesday, the Labor Department will share the latest on consumer prices. In April, prices rose 3.8% year over year, much faster than the Federal Reserve would like. If this week gives us similar inflation numbers for May, that would increase pressure on the Fed to raise interest rates this year, especially after a strong jobs report showed May added 172,000 jobs in a still resilient labor market. Stephen Basaha, NPR News.
13: U.S. futures contracts are trading in mixed territory this hour. 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
0: And from WNYC in New York, I'm Luke Green at 8:04. New York lawmakers are leaving the state capitol after passing hundreds of bills in their final work week this year. But as WNYC's Jimmy Vielkind reports, some big legislation was left off the sidelines.
18: The longest debates in Albany surrounded a one-year moratorium on new data centers and a constitutional amendment to let the state enter the national redistricting wars. But other measures didn't come up for a vote. They include new restrictions on ticket scalping and a proposal to double the state's 5-cent deposit on cans and bottles. Blair Horner of the New York Public Interest Research Group supports that measure, which big beverage companies oppose. Horner says legislators could always come back to the Capitol.
3: But it being a campaign year, I think the last place the lawmakers want to be is in Albany as compared to in the districts.
18: Leaders of the State Assembly and Senate say they accomplished their priorities.
0: Sorry, Knicks fans, no watch party outside the Garden for tomorrow's big game 3. The NYPD told WNYC this afternoon the decision was made in coordination with the Secret Service because of President Donald Trump's visit. Fans attending game 3 should expect heightened security and airport-style screening procedures. They're encouraged to arrive at least 2 hours before tip-off if you are lucky enough to snag a ticket. The game is the Knicks' first home game in their series against the Spurs. A City Hall spokesperson said fans will still be able to gather at watch parties in Central Park and at Brooklyn Bowl. The NYPD says watch parties may be held elsewhere and expects them to return outside the Garden for Game 4 on Wednesday. Good day for New York baseball. The Yankees beat the Red Sox 6-1 in the Bronx. The Mets beat the Padres 7-3 in San Diego. The Liberty were off today after beating the Indiana Fever in Brooklyn last night, led by Breonna Stewart, who scored 30 points. WNYC at 8:06.
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20: It's the TED Radio Hour from NPR. I'm Manoush Zomorodi. In 2014, Katie Kwan was a professional dancer in New York City, living her dream.
21: Taking the train to Lincoln Center and dancing at the Metropolitan Opera Ballet and traveling all over the United States to be in various shows. I did The King and I at the Lyric Opera of Chicago. I did Cinderella at the Gateway Theater. I had my own dance company, actually, and we did something between like 6 to 10 shows a year.
20: But then her father got sick.
21: Yeah, it was very scary for our family. He had a stroke, and my dad, you know, English is his third language. He was in his mid-60s at the time.
20: Katie found herself there with her dad in his hospital room, surrounded by medical equipment.
21: So he had a heart monitor, you know, the thing that blips and bloops on the screen. And he also had quite a few issues with his lungs. And so there was something that was helping to track his breathing. You know, seeing my dad so small and surrounded by all of these machines, I thought these things are meant to help assist him and empower him. But he feels very alienated and afraid of them. And that struck me as such the wrong relationship between humans and our technologies.
20: She wondered, was there a way these machines could keep someone alive without being so terrifying? Maybe they could even come across as nurturing.
21: And it started to open the door to so many questions about how we could live with our technologies in a way that we weren't living with them.
20: Katie's dad made a full recovery, but these questions continued to nag at her. She'd always been good at math and science, so she decided to go back to school to try and find some answers.
21: So even though there were lots of valid assertions that grad school was going to be very hard for me, I kind of did it anyway. And I did my master's, my PhD, and then my postdoc all at Stanford in mechanical engineering and computer science.
20: At Stanford, people were building technology to change the way we live with machines, well beyond hospitals, designing robots to do everything from cleaning our homes to offering companionship. So just imagine.
21: What's it going to be like when not only you have autonomous vehicles on the road, but then you have autonomous robots who are showing up to deliver your burrito, and you have an autonomous robot that might fly in to drop off a package. And then you go to your doctor's office and there's an autonomous robot that takes your temperature. Like, this is a completely different way of living and working. I think we're about to undergo one of the most consequential shifts to our built environment in a long time. So the question for me is, how can we then build robots that make people feel empowered, inspired, legible, and clear, that they feel safe around and know how to control? Because it's not a question for me of whether or not the robots are coming. It's simply a question of how quickly and what are those robots going to look like when they do show up.
20: Forget sitting down at a laptop or tapping on a screen. Technology is being woven into our physical world in all kinds of new ways, from robot helpers to smart body parts that turn us into cyborgs. But what are the challenges with creating devices that feel less robotic and dystopian and more organic and useful? Today on the show, Augmenting Humans. Ideas about designing tech that enhances us physically without diminishing or even hurting humanity. Where do we draw the line between improving a human life and augmenting it beyond recognition?
21: We are arguably the first generation at mass scale to be interacting with robots. That is a huge, impactful difference.
20: So back to Katie Kwan. She ended up merging her love for dance with her interest in technology and is now a robot choreographer. Because even though countless engineers are building machines to act intelligently, she says we also need to consider how they move.
21: We know that movement is incredibly impactful to us. We've created all of these adaptations to very quickly experience and observe emotion and then to categorize. Is this safe? Is this unsafe? Is this welcoming? You know, what does it mean? And this is why when people talk about nonverbal communication, you can express so much through simply the way that your body moves. Okay, why is that relevant for robots? Because robots will often perform motions that are, quote, utilitarian, right? That are picking up a cup, moving it to a different part of a table, screwing a bolt into a piece of equipment. But the way that the robot performs that motion is deeply impactful if it's done near humans.
20: You ended up working at a place called Everyday Robots. At the time, this was Google's robot AI moonshot lab, as they called it. And the idea there was to design robots that could help people in their everyday lives. So how did you bring your perspective as a choreographer and a dancer to making that a reality?
21: It was such an ambitious moonshot because we really did want to bring robots into people's everyday lives at the same scale that people are used to with all different kinds of technologies, whether that's a smartphone or a car. And so it was not only about, can we get robots to do things that are useful, like sort trash or wipe tables, but also can we build robots that are welcomed in these environments so that if you have a robot inside of an office or a shopping mall or many years in the future inside of a school or a nursing home, what are the levers that we can push and pull to make these robots evoke sensations that are positive instead of negative?
1: If a robot slides politely out of a doorway to let you pass, might make you feel seen and acknowledged.
20: Here's Katie Kwan on the TED stage.
1: If a robot marches quickly towards you and avoids you at the last second, might cause revulsion and fear. Robots are beginning to show up in our everyday environments, from sidewalks to offices, backyards to hospitals, and they will be threatening and confusing to us if we do not carefully examine how they move. Before AI, programmers needed hours to script a simple dance sequence for a robot to perform, just like they needed hours to script the robot to open a single door. With AI, you can teach the robot to open just a few specific doors, and it will learn to open all of them, even ones it hasn't seen before. It's also true for dance. You can teach the robot to dance with a specific person, and it will learn how to dance and move with many others in many different environments and circumstances. This is what I did at Everyday Robots at Google. Rather than teach one robot, I used AI to teach 15 robots how to move together as a flock. We imagined a world where you could walk down a hallway filled with robots and they would part to make space for you, like a flock of doves or a crowd of people on a city.

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1: Watching me from the side and thinking, oh, I don't know, you know, these robots are following Katie around and they're moving, you know, according to her commands. And she was a little bit skeptical. But when she wandered through this group of robots, the smile that she had on her face, I don't think I've seen my mom grin like that interacting with any piece of technology in her whole life. And I asked her, you know, what was that for you? Why did you notice yourself smiling and laughing? And she said, well, it felt like I was interacting with a bunch of puppies or sort of this alien species that I wasn't afraid of, that kind of opened my eyes and opened my imagination to a different way of being with robots. And mom's like, it was fun and different and unexpected.
2: Is the goal, you know, we always hear with technology, the goal is to remove friction so that you're not even thinking about the technology that you're using. Is part of adding grace and choreography and smooth movement to these robots, is it part of letting them recede into the background so that it does feel sort of seamless, our interaction with them?
1: I would say that removing friction is certainly a way of describing it. You know, I tend to describe it also through the lens of safety. You know, if you feel safer around these tools because you can anticipate and understand how they're going to move, then that's always an A+. I do think it's possible that we see a world in which people like my dad, who's now in his mid-70s, can live at home for longer with some assistance from technology that allows him to continue to be safe and independent. A robot that's going to be inside of my dad's house might do a lot of simplistic things like remind him to drink a glass of water or to notify me if my dad has fallen or to remind him that the mail has arrived. These are the kinds of tasks that a robot might do in an environment with my dad. And I want that robot to be safe, legible, clear, and empowering to him. But even more than that, and this is where I like to nudge my fellow roboticists and my fellow engineers, I also like to think about it through the lens of fun. I'm like, we get to choose the kind of world that we want to live in. Mm. Is that future going to include robots that play beautiful music when they wander by us while they're wiping tables and sorting trash that makes you feel like your environment is fun and exciting? Or are we going to choose robots that give you a sense of fear, confusion, and fatigue, right? So it's very much for me, not only about the removing friction, making things safe, having more legible communication, but it's like, we can also imbue character, you know, artistry, creativity. And that's, for me, taking a robot from simply being a utilitarian tool into an evocative social agent.
2: That was robot choreographer Katie Kwan. You can see her full talk at TED.com. On the show today, augmenting humans. I'm Anoush Zamarodi, and you're listening to the TED Radio Hour from NPR. We'll be right back.
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1: It's the TED Radio Hour from NPR. I'm Manoush Zomorodi. On the show today, augmenting humans.
2: So the day of my accident was December 26th, 2014. And I was rock climbing in the Cayman Islands with my daughter and some other friends from Maine who just happened to be there coincidentally.
1: This is Jim Ewing.
2: And it was, I don't know, kind of an ordinary day. It was a climbing area that I hadn't been to before at a cliff called Dixon's Wall.
1: The climb wasn't particularly difficult, and Jim had been climbing for 30 years in much more dangerous and remote conditions. But that day, they only had time for one more ascent, and Jim says he was distracted.
2: We were kind of in a hurry, and I wasn't really paying great attention to how things all got set up. And on this one last climb, I was actually standing on a ledge, almost completely what we call a no-hands rest. And I don't know, I just lost my focus and I stepped off the ledge and just started falling. So I fell about 60 feet to the ground. Originally, I thought, I sort of felt like I hadn't hit the ground all that hard. I would just lay there on the ground until I could catch my breath. I made eye contact with another climber, and I noticed my wrist was at a funny angle, and I said to him, just so you know, I think my wrist is broken. And he said something along the lines of, well, I hate to tell you this, but your ankle is looking pretty broken, too.
1: Jim was helicoptered to a local hospital where he found out that, yes, his wrist and ankle were both shattered. He'd also dislocated his shoulder, crushed several vertebrae, fractured his pelvis.
2: Separated my ribs from my sternum, like just a huge laundry list of injuries that you might expect from falling that kind of distance.
1: Amazingly, within a year, after a lot of surgeries and a lot of rehab, most of those injuries had healed, all except that ankle.
2: The CT showed that the main fracture was still there, but also most of the bone was dead. It's a condition called avascular necrosis. And that occurs when the blood supply to a bone is cut off or damaged, and then the bone slowly dies.
1: Walking was difficult. The pain was excruciating.
2: I was in a lot of pain, a lot of painkillers that the doctors just, you know, like, there's nothing we can really do for you. Let's just give you more pain meds.
1: So Jim began to wonder if he needed to do something drastic.
2: Ultimately, my research in ankle injuries and ankle rebuilding kind of led me down the path of, well, I really probably ought to be looking at amputation. And it just so happens that Hugh Herr and I were roommates back in the mid-80s.
3: That's correct. Yeah, Jim and I go way back. We were climbing buddies in our early 20s.
1: This is MIT professor Hugh Herr.
3: And he came to me and said, Hugh, I'm in so much pain. My quality of life is so poor. Does it make sense for, you know, me to consider amputating that leg?
1: Hugh is one of the top experts in prosthetics and a double amputee himself, who lost both of his legs in a climbing accident as a teenager.
2: So I knew from having known Hugh that amputation isn't the end of an active life and that you can still do a lot of things as an amputee. You know, life isn't necessarily over.
3: So we chattered about it, and Jim's timing was quite insightful because we had just invented a new surgical paradigm called the agonist-antagonist-myelin-neural interface in 2014. And when Jim called me, we were actually prepared to do the first human surgery with this new technique. And Jim volunteered to be that first human subject.
1: What exactly was Jim volunteering for? A new way to do amputation that keeps the brain-body connection intact. So a quick anatomy lesson. In a healthy leg, when you flex your ankle, muscles in the front contract and stretch the muscles in the back. Extend your ankle and the reverse happens. The movement keeps muscles strong and registers in the brain, helping you understand where your limbs are in space.
3: So that's called proprioception.
1: Proprioception. But with a traditional amputation, that connection between the muscles, nerves, and the brain is severed.
4: The current amputation paradigm hasn't changed fundamentally since the U.S. Civil War and breaks these dynamic muscle relationships, and in so doing, eliminates normal proprioceptive sensations.
1: Hugh Herr explains on the TED stage.
4: Consequently, a standard artificial limb cannot feed back information into the nervous system about where the prosthesis is in space. The patient, therefore, cannot sense and feel the positions and movements of the prosthetic joint without seeing it with their eyes. My legs were amputated using this Civil War era methodology. I can feel my feet, I can feel them right now as a phantom awareness. But when I try to move them, I cannot. It feels like they're stuck inside rigid ski boots.
3: The limbs are not directly controlled by my nervous system. I can't think and move them, nor can I feel my limbs. It feels like I'm walking on powerful robots, it feels like I'm being walked. It feels like I'm in the back seat of the car.
1: The procedure that Hugh and his team developed preserves the feeling of being connected to the amputated limb. Again, it's called agonist-antagonist myoneural interface, or AMI for short, which brings us back to Jim. And the first time the procedure was done in 2016.
3: The surgery was done at Brigham Women's Hospital in Boston under the direction of Matthew Carty, a critical colleague and collaborator. And what we did in Jim's leg is we connected his muscles within his amputated residuum in natural ways, the calf muscle to the muscle in the front of the leg called the tibialis anterior, so that when Jim thinks after the surgery, those muscles move dynamically in a similar way to how they moved when he had an intact leg. So what that does is it tells the brain how the ankle should move. Now, it's not a physical ankle after the amputation. It's a phantom ankle. But when Jim closes his eyes and moves his phantom ankle, he feels the full dynamics of that sensation. He can point his toes. He can go the other way, and from pointing his toes down like a ballerina to pointing his toes to the ceiling. And he actually feels it as if his foot ankle were intact and biological.
1: Did you know that that was going to work? Like, do you remember after the surgery, the first time that he came to be fitted and what happened, what it was like when he stood up?
3: We hypothesized that he would have those sensations and he would be better able to control the prosthesis because of those muscle dynamics. But it was a hypothesis. And when we actually saw it with our own eyes, it was a remarkable day in the laboratory.
4: We electrically linked Jim's AMI muscles via the electrodes to a bionic limb. And Jim quickly learned how to move the bionic limb in four distinct ankle-foot movement directions. We were excited by these results, but then Jim stood up. And what occurred was truly remarkable. All the natural biomechanics mediated by the central nervous system emerged via the synthetic limb as an involuntary reflexive action. Here's Jim descending steps, reaching with his bionic toe to the next stair tread, automatically exhibiting natural motions without him even trying to move his limb. Because Jim's central nervous system is receiving the proprioceptive signals, it knows exactly how to control the synthetic limb in a natural way. Now, Jim moves and behaves as if the synthetic limb is part of him. For example, one day in lab, he accidentally stepped on a roll of electrical tape. Now, what do you do when something's stuck to your shoe? You don't reach down like this. It's way too awkward. Instead, you shake it off. And that's exactly what Jim did after being neurally connected to the limb for just a few hours. What was most interesting to me is what Jim was telling us he was experiencing. He said, the robot became part of me.
2: The first few movements were like, oh, wow.
1: Again, here's Jim Ewing.
2: My brain got all excited. My muscles in my leg kind of got all excited. Like, hey, there's something happening. And this phenomenon that Hugh later called neural embodiment occurs. Your nervous system, your body, your brain recognizes this piece of equipment as being part of you. You have embodied this thing, and it just adopts it and starts using it as if it belongs there. And actually, it got to the point where while we were doing a bunch of tests, they would occasionally have to turn the robot off to reset things. And it got to be kind of not a physically painful, it was like an emotionally painful experience every time they turned it off. And I asked them, I said, you have to warn me when you're going to turn it off, because it's like jarring to all of a sudden lose my foot again. That's how much my body had become accustomed to it. And it did not like it when it turned off.
1: I don't know if it's just because I was getting ready to talk to you, Hugh, but I suddenly noticed that many people were amputees in my neighborhood. And I read a statistic that kind of astounded me, that something like 200,000 Americans have a limb amputated each year.
3: Oh, because of the precipitous increase, sadly, of diabetes. Extreme diabetes, sadly, often leads to the need to amputate a limb, typically a leg. So the numbers are climbing higher and higher because of the increase in diabetes.
1: So presumably you expect demand for this procedure to skyrocket.
3: For sure.
1: It's been about a decade since the procedure was first performed. Since then, how many people have had the surgery?
3: The surgery itself, over 100 people to date, and at all levels, you know, below the knee, below the elbow, above the elbow. The electromechanical integration into those new surgically constructed tissues will take longer.
1: Mm-hmm.
3: But I think in about 5 years from now, from a commercial setting, the full bionic reconstruction can be happening clinically, which is quite exciting.
1: So how many people could qualify for this kind of a prosthetic?
3: A lot of people qualify. We can apply the surgical technique in an acute case at the time when the limb is amputated.
1: Mm-hmm.
3: We can also pursue these regenerative and surgical and electromechanical strategies as a revision. So it is possible for someone like myself that already has an amputation to undergo this reconstruction surgery, to go from the past to the future.
1: Wow. I mean, in your TED Talk, you said that you, because of the surgery that you received, you were not a good candidate for this technology. Has that changed?
3: It has changed. And I'm actually thinking carefully about when to go under the knife, when to receive these interfaces for myself.
1: Hmm. And right now, if one chose to do this, how much would they have to pay? Let's say they had the surgery covered, but for the limb and the technology, how much would that cost?
3: So in 5 years, when this entire bionic reconstruction is made available clinically, commercially, mm-hmm. you know, for a bionic, say, foot ankle with the magnets and the surgery and whatnot, it's on the order of $100,000,
1: mm-hmm.
3: including the surgery and the robotic components and the sensing components and the computer components.
1: So expensive.
3: Well, it's on par with other surgeries. The bionic legs that I'm now wearing cost about $40,000, mm-hmm. about the cost of a car. You know, just what is the value of being able to walk, right? So, you know, $40,000 sounds like a lot, but it's pretty nice to be able to walk across the room.
1: I listened to a podcast that you did with someone who received, who has been part of one of your research projects. And the two of you were talking about how much fun it is to have a prosthetic and this idea that we have normalized the quote unquote normal body and that we hopefully are entering an era where this merging of bodies and machines is not only functional, but like sexy even.
3: You know, people often talk about the example of eyeglasses, right? The glasses are a prosthesis, but now, you know, it's a fashion accessory. So yeah, I mean, when technology really works, when we're able to rebuild bodies and give people back their freedom, give people back their ability to dance and to run and with the expression that they want to put out into the world. Will these new bodies express themselves in terms of good design and aesthetics? Absolutely.
1: It's going to be an interesting era when part of our bodies begin to age and deteriorate and another part can be potentially continuously upgraded.
3: Correct. My own body, my bionic legs are upgraded every 5 years, and my biological body continues to get worse and worse due to age-related degeneration.
1: Due to age-related, we're getting old, aren't we?
3: That's right. So that you're right, that is very interesting. In a sense, the bionic part of my body is immortal, but my biological body, you know, obviously won't be able to keep up unless there's major breakthroughs in aging.
1: I mean, this speaks to your philosophy that we should, and this is the word you use, if I'm correct, become cyborgs, right?
3: Well, I don't know about should, but I do think it's part of humanity's natural progression to go from developing and using tools that are separate from our body to a more profound integration. Half of my lab is focused on technology to augment human capability beyond innate physiological levels. So we're building exoskeletons that if I gave you one of our exoskeletons, you'd be able to jump higher, run faster, walk better. So that type of technological power, if you will be very popular and will become quite pervasive in society. I predict 10 years, certainly 20 years from now, when you walk down the streets of major cities in the world, you'll routinely see people wearing bionics that are augmenting their capabilities.
1: So like the UPS guy is going to be flinging packages with no problem.
3: Absolutely. If we don't have humanoids delivering packages or aerial vehicles, if it's still humans, the humans will definitely be augmented. Absolutely.
1: That was Hugh Herr. He is an engineer and biophysicist at MIT, where he co-leads the Yang Center for Bionics. Hugh and his team published a study of patients who have received this new procedure. We will link to the study and Hugh's talks at ted.npr.org. Special thanks also to Jim Ewing for sharing his story. Jim and Hugh, by the way, are both still climbing. On the show today, augmenting humans. I'm Anoush Zamarodi, and you are listening to the TED Radio Hour from NPR. We'll be back in a minute.
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1: It's the TED Radio Hour from NPR. I'm Manoush Zomorodi. On the show today, augmenting humans. We heard how Hugh Herr is taking prosthetics and integrating them into the body in new ways. Now we want to turn to technology being developed to mimic another part of our anatomy, our skin. This research is in its early days because replicating the sensations that the body's largest organ sends to our brains is incredibly difficult.
11: So the skin is a complex system where there are a lot of things that are actually all working together at the same time.
1: This is Ana Maria Coclita. She is a materials scientist who has spent the past decade trying to replicate skin artificially. This idea isn't new. Artificial skin has been around since the 1980s. It's often used for burn victims. But there's something missing from today's artificial skin.
11: There is the possibility to reconstruct the skin more or less, that it kind of looks similar to before the burn, but still the sensation is lost.
1: The warmth of your coffee cup in the morning, water running through your hands as you wash them, or all the different textures you touch, smooth, rough, soft, or sharp. All of those sensations are captured by your skin's receptors.
11: We have receptors that are for strong touch, light touch, that is for the temperature. We have millions of receptors.
1: And all day long, those millions of receptors are bombarded with all kinds of information.
11: And then they transmit this information through electrical stimuli to the brain thanks to the nerve connections. So it's a very complex system.
1: And because the skin is so complex, replicating all those sensations has been really difficult until now.
11: This is a piece of skin, of artificial skin.
1: Here's Ana Maria Coclita on the TED stage, where she unveiled smart skin.
11: We have, for the first time, produced an artificial skin that can respond at the same time to three stimuli. Touch, so force, temperature, and humidity. And it can do this also at an unprecedented resolution. So it's a very tiny device. And so this means that it can sense objects that are actually smaller than the objects that can be sensed with our skin. So first of all, imagine burns victims. If the burn is very deep, this burns up until the lower level of the epidermis, and this makes patients lose sensation. If one could make completely artificial skin, then, you know, the skin, this artificial skin could be applied as a patch in the area where there is the burn and give back the sensation to the people who have lost it.
1: So let's talk about what you're doing in your lab. You know, if I came into your lab and you showed it to me, what would I see?
11: This artificial skin is actually thinner than the cross section of a hair.
1: Huh.
11: So it's basically impossible to see and impossible to really feel it when you touch it. So it takes the properties and the characteristics of the support material. So if we deposit it on top of a glove, it will look like a glove. We have even deposited on top of this transferable tattoos, you know, the type that kids use.
1: Hmm.
11: And then what you see is just really the tattoo paper. So it's so tiny that you don't see it and you don't feel it, but it takes the shape of the support material.
1: The artificial skin is made of a bunch of nanoscopic cylinders.
11: This is the architecture of the artificial skin. So we are really able to control the thickness and the chemical composition of a material at the atomic level.
1: The inner core of each cylinder is filled with a polymer that gets bigger when exposed to a stimuli.
11: Like touch, temperature, and humidity.
1: And the outer part of the cylinder is made of something called piezoelectric material.
11: A piezoelectric material is a material that, when it is compressed, produces electricity.
1: So when the cylinder is touched or exposed to heat, for example, the polymer on the inside kind of puffs up and compresses the material on the outside. And boom.
11: This produces an electric current.
1: From there,
11: each of these cylinders could be connected to a series of electrodes. And then we measure the electricity at each of these locations.
1: And similar to how our own skin sends information about what it's feeling to our brains,
11: the artificial skin sends information to a computer. And that's where we read this electric signal. But then, you know, this signal can also be transmitted wirelessly to, for example, a neuroprosthetic. And this is how we actually intend to transmit it to the brain. But that will be a future development.
1: You mentioned prosthetics. Earlier in this episode, we talked to Hugh Herr at MIT. I'm sure you're familiar with his prosthetics work. How would smart skin be an added value, I guess, or be important to someone who needs to wear a prosthetic?
11: Yeah, so with this type of artificial skin, when this would be added to a prosthesis, then we could produce electrical signals that could send directly the information, could either stimulate the rest of the arm or of the leg, or they could transmit the information to a neuroprosthesis in the brain and then help the patient recognize also the characteristics of the objects that they are touching.
1: So if they had a prosthetic foot, they would know if they were walking on hot gravel or...
11: Yes, exactly. So a prosthetic hand, for example, would fill a hot cup or a cold bottle of beer and would feel the difference. Another interesting field of application would be robotics. Nowadays, humanoid robots are used in many fields, for example, in medicine, but also in household. And these robots are exposed to several stimuli, several interactions with the environment and with the humans, and sometimes they have too many inputs at the same time. And this is the reason number one for robot failure. So imagine a future where actually a robot could be a bit more sensitive, a bit smarter. This would lead also to a higher safety of this technology.
1: I mean, would that be, this sounds kind of like science fiction, but in the future that you have a burn and you just put on like a temporary tattoo over that part and it connects to your body?
11: Something like that, yes. It could be a temporary tattoo or a patch, you know, that can be applied on the body, and then there could be different way of detecting the electrical signals. Could be even that it is just connected to an app on the smartphone, and then maybe the app is, I don't know, sending a message, a warning, a sound, if the temperature goes above a certain level. There could be different options.
1: In terms of the drawbacks to this, I can only imagine this is expensive?
11: Well, yes and no, actually. In the sense that the instruments to deposit these materials are expensive at the beginning, but then the amount of material that is produced is so tiny that when you do a calculation per centimeter squared, the price is not that high.
1: Oh, interesting. Okay, so this could be something that is accessible to people.
11: Yes, that's where we would like really to keep it at accessible to people. It's a challenge. And therefore, it's an interesting project, you know, from also the scientific point of view, from the technological point of view. And yeah, this is what keeps me going.
1: That's Anna Maria Coclita. She's a materials scientist and a professor in the Department of Physics at the University of Bari in Italy. You can see her full talk at TED.com. So we've talked about adding technology to our lives in the form of robots and prosthetics and smart skin. But technology is also being used to enhance and alter organisms that live inside the human body. The biochemist Jennifer Doudna won the Nobel Prize for discovering the gene editing technology CRISPR. Now she's using that technology to find a cure for diseases like asthma and Alzheimer's by manipulating the microbiome that live inside our guts. Here she is explaining how on the TED stage in 2023.
12: The essence of being human is that we solve problems. And when we're faced with enormous problems like disease and climate change, we need to solve them by collaboration. I'm excited to tell you about a new kind of collaboration that will absolutely create solutions to these big problems. It's a collaboration that's unexpected because it's between humans and the tiniest organisms that populate our planet, the bacteria and other microbes that live in, on, and around us. Bacteria may be small and unseen, but they often have inspired transformative innovations, including the one that has become the cornerstone of my own research. Over the past decade, I've been at the forefront of developing a revolutionary technology called CRISPR that has come from the study of how bacteria fight viral infection. CRISPR is amazing because it allows us to precisely edit the DNA in living organisms, including in people and plants. With CRISPR, we can change, remove, or replace the genes that govern the function of cells. This means that we now have the ability to use CRISPR like a word processor to find, cut, and paste text. CRISPR, amazingly, has already cured people of devastating disorders like sickle cell disease, and it's created rice plants that are resistant to both diseases and drought. Incredible, right? But the next world-changing advance with CRISPR will actually come from editing genes beyond just in individual organisms. We now have the ability to use CRISPR to edit entire populations of tiny microbes called microbiomes that live in and on our bodies. For decades, scientists studied bacteria one organism at a time as if each type of bacteria behaved independently. But we now know that bacterial behaviors, both good and bad, result from their interactions within complex microbiomes. In humans, dysfunctional gut microbiomes are associated with diseases as diverse as Alzheimer's and asthma. And in farm animals, microbiomes produce methane, a powerful contributor to climate change. But when they're healthy, both human and animal microbiomes can actually prevent disease and reduce methane emissions. So to harness these benefits, we need a way to precisely and reproducibly control these microbial communities. So why have microbiomes been difficult to control in the past? It turns out that microbiomes are very complex and they're difficult to manipulate. Antibiotics affect the entire microbiome, and their overuse can lead to drug resistance. Diet and probiotics are nonspecific, and they're often ineffective. Fecal transplants face various challenges to both effectiveness and acceptance. But with CRISPR, we have a tool that works like a scalpel. It allows us to target a particular gene in a particular kind of cell. With CRISPR, we can change one kind of bacterium without affecting all the others. Another challenge is that less than 1% of the world's microbial species have been grown and studied in the lab. Fortunately, We can now access the other 99% due to the pioneering research of my colleague Jill Banfield and her breakthrough technology, metagenomics, which is a tool that allows us to figure out what species are present and what they're doing in a microbial community. Metagenomics creates a detailed blueprint of a complex microbiome, and that means that we can use it to figure out how to use gene editing tools in the right gene, in the right organism. You might be wondering how we can take this new knowledge and harness it to solve real-world problems. Well, we're bringing together these two breakthrough technologies, metagenomics and CRISPR, to create a brand new field of science called precision microbiome editing. This will allow us to discover links between dysfunctional microbiomes and disease or greenhouse gas emissions. We can develop modified and improved microbiome editors and show that they're safe and effective. And then we can then begin to deploy these optimized solutions that will be transformative in the future. So, how does this affect our health and the health of our planet? Specific microbiome compositions in livestock can actually reduce methane emissions by up to 80%. But doing that today currently requires daily interventions at enormous expense, and it just doesn't scale. But with precision microbiome editing, we have an opportunity to modify a calf's microbiome at birth, limiting that animal's impact on the climate for its entire lifetime. In human health, asthma affects up to 300 million people around the world, a number that grows by 50% each decade, and it disproportionately affects lower-income children. Our team has identified a promising link between a molecule produced in the gut microbiome and asthma development. With precision microbiome editing, we could offer a child at risk for asthma a non-invasive therapy that would eliminate asthma-inducing molecules, changing her life trajectory. And what's really exciting is that these same approaches in the future could help us treat or even prevent human diseases that are linked to the gut microbiome, including obesity, diabetes, and Alzheimer's. I think it's fascinating that we can now use CRISPR to edit the same tiny organisms that gave us CRISPR. In doing so, we're collaborating with the ultimate partner, nature. Together, we can use CRISPR-powered precision microbiome editing to build a more resilient future for all of us. Thank you very much.
1: That was Nobel Prize-winning biochemist Jennifer Doudna. You can watch all of her talks at TED.com. Thank you so much for listening to our episode, Augmenting Humans. It was produced by Katie Monteleone, Rachel Faulkner-White, James Delahousie, and Fiona Guerin. It was edited by Sanaz Meshkinpour and me. Our production staff at NPR also includes Hersha Nahada and Matthew Cloutier. Our audio engineers were Patrick Murray and David Greenberg. Our theme music was written by Ramtin Arablouei. Our partners at TED are Chris Anderson, Roxanne Hilash, Alejandra Salazar, and Daniela Balarezzo. I'm Manoush Zomorodi, and you've been listening to the TED Radio Hour from NPR.
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16: I knew a thing or two about cowboys. Like, I grew up watching Bonanza and Gunsmoke and Lonesome Dove reruns. I viewed the cowboy to be the archetype of American independence and grit. But black cowboys, the only black cowboys I knew were Sheriff Bart in Blazing Saddles and Cowboy Curtis on Pee-wee's Playhouse.
17: 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I'm your host, Jennifer Hickson. In this hour of border crossings, big reveals, Saving the High School Musical, and venturing out to discover the world of black cowboys.
16: 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In my head, it was like Soul Train, but everybody was on a horse.
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18: Live from NPR News in Washington, I'm Janine Herbst. Iran fired missiles toward Israel, triggering sirens in the north. It marks the first such attack since a fragile ceasefire took effect in early April, and it threatens ongoing efforts to negotiate an end to the war. Tehran says it's in response to Israel attacking a suburb of Beirut earlier today, despite a ceasefire with Lebanon that Tehran called a red line and in defiance of Washington's request days ago for Israel to stand down. NPR's Jane Arraf has more from Beirut.
19: The attack hit an apartment building in Beirut's southern suburbs where Iran-backed Hezbollah has offices. Israel said without providing evidence that it was a Hezbollah command center. Iran's National Security Commission said it would deliver a, quote, painful response overnight to Israel in retaliation. Iran has tied a ceasefire in Lebanon to a wider peace agreement with the U.S. Jane Arraf, NPR News, Tyre, Lebanon.
18: Ukraine's President Volodymyr Zelensky met with British Prime Minister Keir Starmer, French President Emmanuel Macron, and German Chancellor Friedrich Merz in London. NPR's Polina Litvinova reports they talked about the situation on the battlefield and Europe's role in peace talks.
20: According to Zelensky, Russia has been losing more than 30,000 soldiers, including killed and wounded, for 5 months in a row. Russia is not winning on the battlefield, he wrote on social media. But Kyiv still needs allies' help to protect its skies from Russian ballistic missiles. Strengthening Ukrainian air defense was one of the main topics during the talks. Another one was diplomacy. Zelensky believes Europe must be at the negotiating table, but its position, quote, should be strong. Polina Litvinova, NPR News, Kyiv.
18: The Senate passed a $70 billion bill last week to fund ICE and Customs Border Patrol for the remainder of President Trump's term, and it now heads to the House this week, where it's expected to pass. NPR's Eric McDaniel has more.
21: They're certainly accomplishing a big goal. 3 years of funding through the rest of Trump's term will insulate immigration enforcement from a lot of political pressure, right? They can't hold funding back. And mass deportations were a central campaign talking point for Trump. But it took basically 6 months to get here, and they weren't quiet. Public opinion started to turn on immigration enforcement after federal agents killed two American citizens in Minnesota early in the year. And Democrats, of course, shut down the agency that oversees immigration enforcement for months in a failed effort to secure reforms like body cameras and limits on face covering, stuff like that.
18: NPR's Eric McDaniel. The U.S. Tsunami Warning System issued tsunami threats for the Philippines and neighboring Indonesia after a powerful magnitude 7.8 earthquake struck off Mindanao in the southern Philippines. This according to the U.S. Geological Survey. This is NPR. In Ohio, police in Toledo are still searching for the gunman who opened fire near a busy street festival yesterday, wounding 12 people. All were hospitalized, and police say they are in stable condition. Videos posted to social media show people running at the sound of gunfire and medics tending to the wounded in a park filled with event tents and food trucks. There's no word on a motive. Former Republican Senator Bob Packwood died today. He was 93 years old. The moderate from Oregon, who championed women's rights, was also forced to resign after 20 women alleged sexual misconduct. NPR's Jordan Marie Smith has more.
2: Republican Bob Packwood was a controversial figure in American politics. While some saw him as a policy advocate for women's advancement, 20 women accused him of misconduct. Packwood spent 3 years under investigation by the bipartisan Senate Select Committee on Ethics. He eventually resigned in 1995. For years, the senator from Oregon was seen as a feminist ally in the Republican Party. Packwood's private life and his public policy called his record into question. Senator Packwood died in Rancho Mirage, California, at 93. Jordan Marie Smith, NPR News.
18: In basketball, the NBA Finals move to Madison Square Garden in New York tomorrow night. The New York Knicks beat the San Antonio Spurs in the first two games, and security will be heightened at the Garden tomorrow night because President Trump is expected to attend. U.S. futures contracts are trading in mixed territory at this hour. I'm Janine Herbst, NPR News.
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1: It's the American flag, but it's red, black, and green. And a singer belted out, "Lift Every Voice and Sing." And she sang it with so much sincerity and so much energy that I heard it for the first time. She said, "Sing a song full of the faith that the dark past has taught us. Sing a song full of the hope that the present has brought us." And that to me was what this rodeo was about. What we have been forced to do in slavery, work the land, work with animals, we could now do in a celebratory mood for our own profit and our own entertainment. I photographed that rodeo with absolute joy. And I got home and I looked at the photos and I was just blown back by all of the vibrance and all of the energy and the fashion. It was like I had gone to Oz, clicked my heels back to gray homogenous Portland, but I had proof that I had been there. My favorite photo is of this rodeo queen. Her name is Jasmine Marie. And I asked her to take her photo, and she stands there and throws her hair off of her shoulders. And she's standing there with her chin up and her hair blowing back, and her crown is glistening in the stadium lights. And she looks like actual royalty. I love all of these photos. Whenever I'm feeling separated from the culture, I just open them up and look through them, and I'm immediately taken back to Okmulgee. And I go back every year. I've taken my family with me. I've been to dozens of black rodeos around the country. My work has been featured in museums. It's been featured in magazines and published in a book. And I've seen the figure of the black cowboy elevated in film and television. And it's become a part of a narrative about identities in the West. But I do this so that my kids, when they draw a picture of a cowboy, they'll color it in with a brown face. And I'll do it so that I'll never again forget that this is a part of who I am as a black man in America. Thank you.
2: That was Ivan McClellan. Ivan is a photojournalist and designer. His current photo project, 8 Seconds, focuses on the stories of black cowboys around the country. Ivan lives in Portland, Oregon, with his wife and 2 children. Between May and October, he takes pictures at rodeos around the country. To see some of his beautiful photographs, visit themoth.org. Ivan said he's discovered a bunch of trail riding clubs in the community where he grew up in Kansas. Now when he goes home, he always hangs out with black cowboys. He's mostly on the ground taking pictures, but sometimes he even gets up on a horse. He might even be developing some calluses. In a moment, a woman celebrates her honeymoon without her new husband, and a grown man finds himself, somewhat reluctantly, back in high school when the Moth Radio Hour continues.
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4: You know how money can't buy happiness? Right. Oscar Wilde knew better and offers up a fable that pokes fun at money, marriage, and identity. This week's Selected Shorts show is curated by Death, Sex, and Money host Anna Sale. I'm Meg Wolitzer. Stay with us. You're listening to Selected Shorts, where our greatest actors transport us through the magic of fiction, one short story at a time. The pursuit of happiness is the provocative concept at the heart of the Declaration of Independence. What exactly is happiness, and how do we go about pursuing something so intangible? We've been offered a few interpretations over the years. Mahatma Gandhi believed that happiness is when what you think, what you say, and what you do are in harmony. American singer-songwriter Bobby McFerrin counseled, "Don't worry, be happy." And, of course, Peanuts creator Charles M. Schulz had the simplest solution. Happiness is a warm puppy. Still, there's clearly a lot more to say. And not long ago, we partnered with Death, Sex, and Money host Anna Sale for a live evening at Symphony Space. Her long-running program, born of the realization that its three topics are ones we all spend a lot of time thinking about, also makes a perfect entree for fiction. This is the second of two shows featuring stories from that evening, and our selections are very different, which means we have even more to talk about. The first is a gently satirical tale of love and good fortune, the second a poignant and imaginative requiem. Our first story is by the brilliant and protean Oscar Wilde, best known for plays such as The Importance of Being Earnest and Lady Windermere's Fan, but a gifted satirist in any mode. His gimlet eye and ear for every sort of social folly made him a sensation. And although the world of his plays reflects 19th century social mores, they are produced frequently and still speak to us today. Wilde's story, The Model Millionaire, is performed by Peter Francis James, a Broadway regular in such shows as Present Laughter. Television credits include Godfather of Harlem and Boardwalk Empire.
5: Now performing The Model Millionaire by Oscar Wilde, please welcome Peter Francis James.
6: A model millionaire. Unless one is wealthy, there is no use in being a charming fellow. Romance is the privilege of the rich, not the profession of the unemployed. The poor should be practical and prosaic. It is better to have a permanent income than to be fascinating. These are the great truths of modern life, which Huey Erskine never realized. Poor Huey. Intellectually, we must admit, he was not of much importance. He never said a brilliant or even an ill-natured thing in his life. But then he was wonderfully good-looking, with his crisp brown hair, his clean-cut profile, and his gray eyes. He was as popular with men as he was with women, and he had every accomplishment except that of making money. His father had bequeathed him a cavalry sword and a history of the Peninsular War in 15 volumes. Huey hung the first over his looking glass, put the second on a shelf between Ruff's Guide and Bailey's Magazine, and lived on 200 a year that an old aunt allowed him. He had tried everything. He had gone on the stock exchange for 6 months, but what was a butterfly to do among bulls and bears? He had been a tea merchant for a little longer, but had soon tired of Pekoe and Souchong. Then he had tried selling dry sherry. That did not answer. The sherry was a little too dry. Ultimately, he became nothing. A delightful, ineffectual young man with a perfect profile and no profession. To make matters worse, he was in love. The girl he loved was Laura Merton, the daughter of a retired colonel who had lost his temper and his digestion in India and had never found either of them again. Laura adored him, and he was ready to kiss her shoestrings. They were the handsomest couple in London and had not a penny piece between them. The colonel was very fond of Huey, but would not hear of any engagement. "Come to me, my boy, when you have got £10,000 of your own, and we will see about it," he used to say, and Huey looked very glum on those days and had to go to Laura for consolation. One morning, as he was on his way to Holland Park, where the Mertons live, he dropped in to see a great friend of his, Alan Trevor. Trevor was a painter. Indeed, few people escape that nowadays. But he was also an artist, and artists are rather rare. Personally, he was a strange, rough fellow, with a freckled face and a red, ragged beard. However, when he took up the brush, he was a real master, and his pictures were eagerly sought after. He had been very much attracted by Huey, at first, it must be acknowledged, entirely on account of his personal charm. "The only people a painter should know," he used to say, "are people who are bet and beautiful, people who are an artistic pleasure to look at and an intellectual repose to talk to. Men who are dandies and women who are darlings rule the world. At least they should do so." However, after he got to know Huey better, he liked him quite as much for his bright, buoyant spirits and his generous, reckless nature, and had given him permanent entree to his studio. When Huey came in, he found Trevor putting the finishing touches to a wonderful life-size picture of a beggar man. The beggar himself was standing on a raised platform in a corner of the studio. He was a wizened old man, with a face like wrinkled parchment and a most piteous expression. Over his shoulders was flung a coarse brown cloak, all tears and tatters. His thick boots were patched and cobbled, and with one hand he leant on a rough stick, while with the other he held out his battered hat for alms. "What an amazing model," whispered Huey as he shook hands with his friend. "An amazing model," shouted Trevor at the top of his voice. "I should think so. Such beggars as he are not to be met with every day. A trouvé mort cher, a living Velasquez, my stars. What an etching Rembrandt would have made of him." "Poor old chap," said Huey. "How miserable he looks. But I suppose to you painters, his face is his fortune."
7: "Certainly," Trevor replied.
6: "You don't want a beggar to look happy, do you?"
7: "How much does a model get for sitting?" asked Huey, as he found himself to a comfortable seat on a divan.
6: "A shilling an hour."
7: "And how much do you get for your picture, Alan?"
6: "Oh, for this I get 2,000.
7: "Pounds?"
6: "Guineas. Painters, poets, and physicians always get guineas."
7: "Well, I think the model should have a percentage," cried Huey, laughing. "They work quite as hard as you do."
6: "Nonsense, nonsense. Why, look at the trouble of laying on the paint alone and standing all day long at one's easel. It's all very well, Huey, for you to talk, but I assure you,
7: that there are moments when art almost attains to the dignity of manual labor. But you mustn't chatter. I'm very busy. Smoke a cigarette. Keep quiet. After some time, the servant came in and told Trevor that the frame maker wanted to speak to him. "Don't run away, Huey," he said as he went out. "I will be back in a moment." The old beggar man took advantage of Trevor's absence to rest for a moment on a wooden bench that was behind him. He looked so forlorn and wretched that Huey could not help pitying him and felt in his pockets to see what money he had. All he could find was a sovereign and some coppers. "Poor old fellow," he thought to himself. "He wants it more than I do, but it means no hansoms for a fortnight." And he walked across the studio and slipped the sovereign into the beggar's hand. The old man started, and a faint smile flitted across his withered lips. "Thank you, sir," he said. "Thank you." Then Trevor arrived, and Huey took his leave, blushing a little at what he had done. He spent the day with Laura, got a charming scolding for his extravagance, and had to walk home. That night he strolled into the Palette Club about 11 o'clock and found Trevor sitting by himself in the smoking room, drinking hock and seltzer. "Well, Alan, did you get the picture finished all right?" he said as he lit his cigarette.
8: "Finished in frame, my boy," answered Trevor. "And by the by, you have made a conquest. That old model you saw is quite devoted to you. I had to tell him all about you, who you are, where you live, what your income is, what prospects you have."
7: "My dear Alan," cried Huey, "I shall probably find him waiting for me when I go home. But, of course, you're only joking." "Poor old wretch. I wish I could do something for him. I think it is dreadful that anyone should be so miserable. I've got heaps of old clothes at home. Do you think he would care for any of them? Why, his rags were falling to bits."
8: "But he looks splendid in them," said Trevor. "I wouldn't paint him in a frock coat for anything. What you call rags, I call romance. What seems poverty to you is picturesqueness to me. However, I'll tell him of your offer."
7: "Alan," said Huey seriously, "you painters are a heartless lot."
8: "An artist's heart is his head," replied Trevor. "And besides, our business is to realize the world as we see it, not to reform it as we know it. A chacun son métier. And now tell me, how is Laura? The old model was quite interested in her."
7: "You don't mean to say you talked to him about her," said Huey.
8: "Certainly I did. He knows all about the relentless colonel, the lovely Laura, and the £10,000.
7: "You told that old beggar all my private affairs," cried Huey, looking very red and angry.
8: "My dear boy," said Trevor, smiling, "that old beggar, as you call him, is one of the richest men in Europe. He could buy all London tomorrow without overdrawing his account. He has a house in every capital, dines off gold plate, and can prevent Russia going to war when he chooses."
7: "What on earth do you mean?" exclaimed Huey.
8: "What I say," said Trevor. "That old man you saw today in the studio was Baron Osberg. He's a great friend of mine, buys all my pictures and that sort of thing, and gave me a commission a month ago to paint him as a beggar. Que voulez-vous? La fantaisie du millionnaire. And I must say, he made a magnificent figure in his rags, or perhaps I should say, in my rags. They're an old suit I got in Spain."
7: "Baron Osberg," cried Huey. "Good heavens, I gave him a sovereign."
8: And he sank into an armchair, the picture of dismay. "Gave him a sovereign," shouted Trevor, and he burst into a roar of laughter. "My dear boy, you'll never see it again. Son affaire, c'est l'argent. deserteur.
7: I think you might have told me, Alan said, sulkily, and not to have let me make such a fool of myself.
8: Well, to begin with, Huey, said Trevor, it never entered my mind that you went about distributing alms in that reckless way. I can understand you're kissing a pretty model, but you're giving a sovereign to an ugly one? By Jove, no. Besides, fact is that I really was not at home today to anyone. And when you came in, I didn't know whether Alsberg would like his name mentioned. You know, he wasn't in full dress.
7: What a duffer he must think me, said Huey.
8: Not at all. He was in the highest spirits after you left, kept chuckling to himself and rubbing his old wrinkled hands together. I couldn't make out why he was so interested to know all about you, but I see it all now. He'll invest your sovereign for you, Huey, pay you the interest every 6 months, and have a capital story to tell at dinner.
7: I am an unlucky devil, growled Huey. The best thing I can do is go to bed. And my dear Alan, you mustn't tell anyone. I shouldn't dare show my face in the row.
8: Nonsense. It reflects the highest credit on your philanthropic spirit, Huey. And don't run away, have another cigarette, and you can talk about Laura as much as you like.
7: However, Huey wouldn't stop, but walked home feeling very unhappy, and leaving Alan Trevor in fits of laughter. The next morning, as he was at breakfast, the servant brought him up a card, on which was written, Monsieur Gustave Nodin, de la part de Monsieur le Baron Osborne.

0: stammered Hughie. "The Baron," said the old gentleman with a smile, "has commissioned me to bring you this letter." And he extended a sealed envelope. On the outside was written, "A wedding present to Hugh Erskine and Laura Merton from an old beggar." And inside was a check for £10,000. When they were married, Alan Trevor was the best man. And the Baron made a speech at the wedding breakfast. "Millionaire models," remarked Alan, "are rare enough. But by Jove, model millionaires are rarer still."
1: Peter Francis James performed The Model Millionaire by Oscar Wilde. I'm Meg Wolitzer. We spoke with Peter Francis James backstage at Symphony Space.
2: What makes Oscar Wilde so delicious to read?
3: Well, he has an absolute zest, an obsessive delight with the English language, as the best of the writers do. It's not just his imagination, it's his whimsy, of course, his unbelievable dexterity with an aphorism. But you can just detect the man loves writing the next word.
1: That was Peter Francis James backstage at Symphony Space. In much of his work, Wilde peels away the veneer of gentility to expose greed and ambition, but here he reverses our expectations. His hero's only flaw is that he is unworldly. He lacks those killer social instincts, and the only happiness he pursues is love. He clearly needs rescuing and is rewarded for his innocence by his creator. I couldn't help but think about how this story has a painting at its center, just like that other Oscar Wilde work, you know, The Picture of Dorian Gray. But if the painting in The Model Millionaire changed, it would have shown a strapping and well-dressed Baron Hausberg. Come to think of it, Oscar Wilde paints a somewhat different portrait of himself as a writer here, doesn't he? Wilde could be as sentimental as he was acerbic, and here he's both. When we return, what we can see when the lights go out. 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
1: 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I'm Meg Wolitzer. 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Our second work is Kevin Brockmeyer's Space. We've featured Brockmeyer's unsettling works before. He's the author of a memoir, A Few Seconds of Radiant Film Strip, novels including The Brief History of the Dead, and three story collections including Things That Fall from the Sky. Space is performed by Michael Stuhlbarg, whose work across genres includes The Invention of Love on Broadway, television series including Transparent, and films including A Serious Man.
7: Here to perform Kevin Brockmeyer's Space, please welcome Michael Stuhlbarg.

space. A tall white candlestick burns beside me, its wick, an orange comma in the pivot of its flame. The light fades into darkness by slow degrees, and beyond it I see almost nothing, not the stiles of the fence, not the spines of nearby rooftops, not power lines roping to the ground, only headlights swaying on far roadways and barbed white stars hovering in the sky. It is as if the city itself has wandered into sleep, fastening its lids over windows and street lamps and neon signs. The candle flame slants in the breeze with a muffled flutter, the sound of an old film strip as its tail slips from the projector. Eric, our son, 15 now, Della, reaches to settle it, then presses a finger to the rim of his wristwatch. He crooks his arm, exposing the lucent blue pool of a faceplate. 2 hours, he complains, filling each word with breath. He reclines into the straps of his porch chair. There is the light of the stars, the light of the candle, and between them the steady arctic glow of his watch. Dimmer than the others, less hungry, more remote. The insects are circling in specks around the candle. The stars are wavering in the sky. 2 hours ago, I lay in the bathtub, submerging my hands in the bubbles and watching them poke like little buoys to the surface. The water dimpled at my chest each time they rose, and then flattened again as they fell. I was searching for a word. What is it? The name of that force which holds a curve of water above a glass. When the lights went out, with a soft, abrupt tick, I stood and reached blindly for the towel rod. I could hear a skin of bathwater trickling from my body into the tub, though I could not hear much else. The refrigerator humming in the kitchen, the mutter and throb of the television, a sigh of cool air through the ceiling vents, the purr of electricity beneath our floorboards and carpets and walls. And fastening the towel around my waist, I stepped from the bathroom and into the hallway where the ceiling fan was languishing to a halt. In the living room, Eric sat in an armchair before the blank face of the television, pecking at the buttons of a remote control. Damn, he kept whispering. Damn, damn, damn. What happened? I asked. He tapped once more at the keypad of the remote before placing it on the table, and I heard sipping, swallowing, click of ice cubes in a glass. Power's down, he said. Where? I said, just here? Well, how should I know? Bit into an ice cube, punctuating the thought. Look outside. Well, standing in the doorway, I gazed out at the stars, and they were everywhere, dangling from the arm of the Milky Way in dense silver clusters and floating at the far rim of the sky. The moon was invisible, couched perhaps behind trees and high buildings are hidden in the earth's shadow, and the lights of the city had been entirely extinguished. I looked from one star to the next. Each seemed to flare brighter and larger, dilating like a bud into flower. A broad-winged katydid gave a whirry leap onto the screen of a nearby window, and the night air resounded with a rich, lyric churring. I could not have told you which I was listening to, the voice of the katydids or the stars. You would have loved this sound, Della. Now I sit on the back porch, my hands knit together in my lap, drawing in the scent of the grass and the dark summer soil.
Either the main wire is down, Eric says, or there was an overload at the power station. He brushes his fingers along his jawline, scratching at a patch of stubble. A satellite sweeps through the Northern Cross. I monitor the sky for shooting stars. Well, weather seems fine, I say. Eric stifles a yawn as he answers. Well, maybe somebody fell into the generator, he says, touching his lips. Some bum or something. I listen for a whiff of laughter, but there is nothing. Oh, maybe, I say. Is this what I should say? Probably not. 3 months ago, Della, the city lay hidden beneath a jacket of snow. A flat, glacial light was gathered inside the trees and billboards and houses, and heavy clouds slumbered in the gray air. At your funeral, a man with wire-rimmed spectacles and a black cassock recited a series of verses, Matthew 28:20, John 3:16, Genesis 49:33. The glare of a suspended lamp shone from his lenses, transforming his eyes into vacant white plates. He spoke in a voice like the rustling of leaves. And when he was finished, he cleared his throat with a cough. He stepped from the rostrum, fingered his cross. We filed past you in mute farewell. In the vestibule, voices hummed and whispered in my ears, and slow, willowy hands brushed my arm and my shoulder. I could feel the weight and stillness of the cool, quiet space beneath the ceiling. I could see the dim mosaic of the high windows. Our son stood in a side doorway, his head bowed, his chest and stomach giving a few rough heaves. He pressed his hand to his eyes, blotting them dry, then gazed at his fingers. He watched them as if they had returned suddenly from somewhere far away. When I found myself at his side, meeting his eyes through the gaps between his fingers, I did not know what to say. She will... I began. No, she was very... But I couldn't finish. He touched my coat sleeve and told me not to worry. In the car, he rested his temple against the window, and his breath made little clouds on the glass. I wondered whether he was watching this or the flow of the asphalt or his own reflection. A skin of sleet and snow thaw coated the roadway. Arcs of it spurted from beneath spinning tires, spattered from lane to lane, and burst. A spine of it, gone gray with exhaust, wound down the center of the road between streams of traffic. Eric unhitched his seatbelt, and its blue sash drew taut beside him. Are you all right? I asked. My breath hovered for a few white seconds in the car, then thinned and passed. I'm okay, he said, his voice slow and milky. When I placed my hand on his shoulder, he jerked involuntarily, it seemed to me, and I drew it away. You know, Eric, if you need to... And suddenly he was yelling at me. Didn't I tell you I would be okay? Didn't I just say that? He gathered his breath into a long sigh, then said, please, Dad, please, can't we just... stop poking at it for a little while. Above the houses and the thin, swooping power lines, a flock of birds dropped silently into the arms of a single bare oak tree. They seemed like a sudden, dense foliage. And as they lifted again, I thought of autumn leaves snapping their bulbs and whirling into the sky. Well, if that's what you want, I said, I won't say another word.
And that night I woke from an oppressive dream. Our bedroom was thick with silence, thick with shadows. I decided to pour myself a glass of water. In the hallway, a cord of light shone from beneath Eric's door. I could hear him behind it. He was sobbing convulsively, gulping for air, and I rested my hand on his door jamb. A slat of white light covered my socks. "Eric," I said. He didn't answer. As I stood in the dark, feeling my heart bat at its cage, wondering if he'd heard me, he slowly seemed to comfort himself. Spasms of his voice began to ease and his breathing began to soften. The silence over the next few minutes grew, broken only now and again by a quick, constricted pant. I listened and brooded and cared, but I found myself unable to knock. In the kitchen, water dribbled from a silver faucet into the sink. The glow of a street light hazed in through the window. I stood there wondering what I should have done, my nightshirt lifting with each breath. Outside, the street light flickered above the snow. A strong wind piped between the trees, rattling through their dry, web-like branches. It had blown the sky clear while I slept, and I could see the stars pulsing in the night. The eye of the moon rising above the earth. The candle flame shifts from side to side like a flower petal spun between two fingers. It is yellow from peak to tail and black at its focus, with a horseshoe curve of blue dwindling along its sides. Peering into the dark central pinch of flame, I can see an image of Eric's shoulder and the rim of his chair. When I turn to him, he is leaning in on himself, plucking at his lower lip and staring into the grass. A machine or an animal is making a knocking noise somewhere. It sounds like a woodpecker hammering holes into a tree, louder than the katydids, louder than the cars. Do you remember the day we heard the woodpecker rapping on the oak tree of our driveway, Della? It was our first morning in this house together, our first morning away from the city, and neither of us recognized the sound. You thought it was somebody pounding nails into a board, and I thought it was somebody banging on the front door. You remember what you said? When our next door neighbor told us what it really was, you said, "If we have to have holes in our trees, I guess there might as well be birds nesting in them." I think about that all the time. "Jesus," Eric says, "that's one noisy damn bird." "I doubt it's a bird. Woodpeckers aren't nocturnal." "Well, whatever it is, I feel like it's knocking inside my own head." He mimes firing a shot from a rifle. "What I wouldn't give for a gun right now." A katydid springs into the candlelight, landing on a yellow dandelion head. "Your mother," I say, and Eric twitches up, leaning toward me. I can feel something inside him, something dense and wary, hidden, becoming white hot with brief attention, but it falters before I can speak. "When she was a little girl," I say, "but she kept a flashlight by her bed. She told me that she would stand by her window and point it into the sky at night. She would find a spot without stars and shine it there until she went to sleep. And she thought that the light would reach a planet one day, someplace without a sun. And the people there wouldn't be able to see where they were going, and suddenly, light. She wanted to help." "She told me that." Wisps of grass cast twitching black shadows in the candlelight. "Where?" said Eric. "What?
Where? Where were you when she told you that? The punctilio of a headlamp swerves at the horizon. I can't remember. It's been a long time, I say. I'm sorry, I can't remember. Right, says Eric, loosening another broad yawn. Okay, he says. He turns away, pinches to a center, draws in on himself like a tight, snarled knot. I am afraid, Della, that as I climb from the well of this time into days of habit and quiet persistence, into weekends and birthdays and sudden new seasons, the things that I know of you will slip quietly away from me. I'm afraid that as the glass of my life falls away, I will forget you and what I believed of you and what I loved of you. I will sit on the porch steps one brisk fall morning, watching the scissoring legs of the dawn joggers, listening to the warble and peck of the birds, and I will try to call you to mind, and I will fail. I will walk into the living room and find that your face has become just a photograph on the mantle, your name a signature on a yellowed envelope. I will sweep my fingers along the hallway walls and feel them skip against a lappet in the wallpaper, and I will sit at the foot of my bed and gaze into the carpet. I will not remember the timbre of your voice or the cast of your body. I will not remember the breadth and measure of your stride. I will not remember the hunch of your shoulders as you walked against the wind, or the set of your elbows as you knotted a scarf. That one smoky winter day you sat in an armchair and leaned into the heat swell of the fire, unbuckling the buckles of your boots, and afterward you stood with a foot raised to the hearthstone and drew back the mesh of the fire screen and spurred the fire, then settled in beside me as the sparks raged white and yellow up the chimney. That's a small thing, Della. But this too I will not remember. I will not remember the disposition of your mind and heart toward myself or the world or any one thing. I will forget it all, everything that matters, your laughter, the contour of your face, the tuck of your lip as you arrested a yawn, the triple drum rhythm of your hand and wrist, one, two, pause, three, as you rapped on a door or sounded a car horn. I will forget that you browsed at corner newsstands and answered jingling payphones, that you counted during storms the seconds between lightning flash and thunder crack, that you held our son to your chest and let him cry the day a circus clown fuzzed him with blue confetti. The manner in which I knew you, the moment of our acquaintance, whether you were gracious or severe, soulful or sharp, hopeful or frail with regret, all these things I will not remember. What I will remember is this, that there was Adela. That in a place now gone dark, within some veil or crimp of lost time, I knew her. And that something of her life passed into and through my own, effecting a conversion. My memory of you will be like the envelope of a bubble, rising out of sight from the collar of its wand, transporting the breath of me to some far place. My memory of you, Della, will be like the last quiet pulse of an echo. Were I to follow it, I could not say what towards. I took our son last week, but you know this.
to see the fireworks. From the shelf of a low hill, we watched people stroll from the car park and settle in beside us, families clustered around ice chests and blankets, around collapsible chairs and cool orange grills. Wiry adolescents threw frisbees and packed foam footballs. At night, the heat that billowed from the ground made a chain of lens-shaped clouds over the lake. The first two fireworks were launched from their cannons with a deep bass woomph erupting above us in showers of red and white. The next one descended in shimmering blue scarves, and another sprayed out from its axis like the leaves of a green palm tree. Eric sat beside me, teasing a blade of grass into dozens of separate fibers. "I keep thinking," he said, "about that time when the spark almost hit me." And for the first time in weeks, he is volunteering to talk, and I almost couldn't believe it. I swallowed before I spoke. "I'm surprised you remember that," I said. "You couldn't have been older than 3 or 4. "So I do, though," he said. He let the grass fall to the ground. "You were holding me on your shoulders. We were watching the fireworks, and something went wrong with one of them. They exploded too soon." "Right, right. What I remember is the sparks. They were raining down into the trees in the lake, and then one must have caught the wind. It fell right beside us. Then I looked down, and the grass was on fire." "Just a tuft," I said. I smiled and found myself laughing. Eric's lips spread into a thin smile. "I was terrified. I didn't calm down till you poured your drink on the fire." "I remember," I said. The grass had been brown and withered, and the fire had gone out with a sound like the flurry of a cymbal. "Well, that wasn't me, though, actually, with the soda. It was a man with a ball cap and a mustache. I didn't know him." "Oh," said Eric, and his voice died a little. He lifted a finger to his temple. "It's strange that I thought it was you." Firework leaped from the shaft of a cannon with a lurid shriek, and he gave a start. A shiver snaked its way along his shoulders. The sky shone green for a moment. I could see it flashing from his cheek, and behind us a small girl began to clap. Eric pressed a hand to his chest. "Where was Mom?" he asked after a moment. "When the grass caught fire." "Well, she was sitting on top of the ice chest," I said. "The spark couldn't have fallen more than a few feet behind her, but she didn't notice. When I tried to tell her about it afterward, she wouldn't believe me. You'd fallen asleep by the time we packed the car, and she carried you home in her lap." "Hmm." Eric eased himself into the grass and propped his head on his transposed wrist. The firework burst above us, and I watched its flares reflect from the surface of the lake, cascading through the water like a school of luminescent fish. Another shattered into sharp blue lines that gleamed from the bellies of two low clouds. "It looks like lightning," Eric said. He lay gazing into the night, his free hand twisting the wing of his shirt. "What do you call it? You know, the kind that doesn't strike ground." "Don't search me," I said. "Well, we've been studying it in science class." He closed his eyes for a minute. "Cloud to cloud. That's it. There's cloud to cloud and cloud to ground." "Oh, what's the difference?" I could see him frowning in the yellow light of a firework. "Well, what do you think?" he said. "Cloud to ground's the kind that sets trees and houses on fire. You know, that zigzag shape. And cloud to cloud is just flash in the sky." "Interesting," I said. He sighed. "Up to you, it's interesting. To me, it's just work." "We really have to talk about science class?" "Well, we can talk about anything you want." "Good," he said. "What I want is not to talk at all, Dad. Can we do that?" He lifted himself onto his elbows. "Let's just watch the explosions for a while." It is a week later now, and all the lights are out. Eric sits in his porch chair, pivots his head to follow something above me, the wind or the stars or the stray smoke of some
inward vision. An expression slips into his eyes, timid and wistful, like a fish or a turtle come to surface in a well. 48, he says, skittering a hand through his hair. I turn toward him. 48? I ask. I don't understand. The katydids, he says. You count the times they shrill in 20 seconds, 48. Then you add 39 and it gives you the temperature. He taps his finger on his wrist, calculating, which would be 87, I think. Well, like lightning, I say, trying to listen. Oh, you count the seconds between the lightning and thunder, then divide by 5. That's how far away it is. The candlestick burns quietly above a pool of setting wax. I am speaking for a moment as if I were elsewhere, without weight, form, or presence. The lightning, I say. In miles, I say. Your mom taught me that. Then I attempt a joke. But you don't like to talk about lightning, do you? I forget. Eric shuts his eyes. He doesn't laugh, but I can tell he's listening. Dad, he says. Yeah. He twiddles at the ruptured plastic tag of his shoelace and scratches his cheek. A moment later, he says it again. Dad, what is it, Eric? It is then that the power flickers on. And we notice it first from a distance. All of a sudden, we can see the shape of the city on the land, all the street lamps and buildings and windows. It is as if the earth and the sky are reaching into one another, exchanging their lights like clasped hands, interthreading fingers. I can hear a rattling sound coming from the air conditioner and from the living room of the voice of a television commercial. Well, isn't it time you considered training for a career as a medical assistant? Yes, says Eric, as he hops up to his feet and claps his hands. I have not seen such a clear display of emotion from him in months. Thank you, God, he says. Finally! A light from inside the house sends the shadow of his body slanting in a long line over the lawn. And just as suddenly as it returned, the current shuts down and the million lights of the city vanish. A fan in the air conditioner whirs to a slow stop. I shrug and clap my leg. Oh, looks like a false alarm. Eric gives a soft, damn it. I'm so sick of all this, he says. And he sits down again, shifting in his chair, and the candlestick hides his face from my view. Eric, I prompt. Why can't I just watch TV, he says. Is that too much to ask? He leans forward and jerks his head, then punches himself in the arm. Tiny thudding sound muffled by his T-shirt. It rises in me the instinct to say, don't hit yourself. But I know better. He would squeeze shut like a snare. Instead, I ask, are you okay? And he gives a strangled laugh. I'm okay when I don't have to think about it, he says. I know, I say. God, I know. Sometimes I wake up at night and I feel peaceful. I feel peaceful, and so I think that it must not have happened yet. Isn't that crazy? Not crazy, he says, shaking his head. The same thing happened to me the first few weeks, but then it stopped all of a sudden. It won't last forever, he sighs. But to tell you the truth, I liked it better before it stopped. I just want something to be easy for a change. One star, more brilliant than all the others, hangs like an ornament in the horizon. Swelling brighter than dimming, swelling brighter than dimming. And it's easy to watch TV, I say.
It's easy to watch TV, he agrees. The katydids are out there calling their names. A tiny red light of an airplane passes through the sky. It soars past a low cloud, the North Star, the bold white W of Cassiopeia, vanishing and reappearing, winking in a long ellipsis. Inside, its passengers read glossy periodicals, summon flight attendants, and unhitch the frames of their safety belts. They gaze from the panes of double windows and float away in a tight red arc. 2 hours, 20 minutes, says Eric, illuminating his watch face. He stretches, gives a deep yawn, and throws back his head, tightens his lips, and another shudders through him like a ripple through a pond. Look, I'm gonna turn in, he says, standing. Nothing to do out here anyway. He excavates a particle of dirt from beneath his thumbnail. I watch him tuck his hands into the big loose bowls of his pockets. They swallow him up to the forearms and dig soil from the lawn with the toe of his boot. And after a while, he stops short. Well, he says, his chin gives a little jerk. Night. Good night, I respond. He steps to the door and it whispers open. Do you need the candle, I think? Can you see your way? The door slides shut behind him. A katydid is perched at the edge of the porch, shrilling its drums and fanning its wings, mirroring the candle in its small black eyes. The wind is shivering through the grass, and the stars are guttering in the sky. Sometimes, Della, it feels as if I am living inside a mirage. Sometimes it feels as if I myself am the illusion, wavering in the air, an apparition in a weave of bodies. The pulse of your flashlight is 30 years gone. Such a long time it's been sailing past moons and planets, past stars and dark matter and stray comets. It's been coursing through the gulf of space. Its beam like a long silver road. It passed Alpha Centauri as you dressed for your first dance, Sirius as you left home for college. It passed the faint white globe of Tau Ceti as you lifted your veil, touched me with a kiss, and braided your fingers through mine. It's going, Della. It's on its way. One fine day it will burst through the sky of a black world, flashing from trees and houses and lakes. Doorknobs and fence posts will cast thin, sharp shadows. Turtles will poke from their shells, and bears will stumble from the mouths of caves. Men and women will throw open their windows, trembling and blinking as they step through their doors. On that day, there will be banquets and celebrations. The people will dress in their finest robes. Feast will be grand, the conversation merry, and everyone will watch the sky.

0: Michael Stuhlbarg performed Space by Kevin Brockmeyer. I'm Meg Wolitzer. We spoke with Stuhlbarg backstage at Symphony Space.
1: You are reading a Kevin Brockmeyer piece called Space. What did you think about the way it was constructed narratively?
2: It has been a challenge to work on in that its location changes backwards and forwards, different places at different times. And I'll be curious to hear how an audience responds in the process to see if they follow along with those particular jumps. I enjoy it very much. I think it's beautiful. And it's funny when you get inside of something and you start working on it, it's hard to get a sense of it from the outside.
0: That was Michael Stuhlbarg backstage at Symphony Space. There is nothing in this story that is not intentional. Every task, every small exchange seems to be a way to navigate back from grief to a negotiated happiness. This story had me in tears, and I think part of that is because of what is left unsaid. There's very little description of the wife and mother who's been lost to this father and son pair. Her absence in the story, the way Brockmeyer elects not to dutifully fill in the details for the reader, is in keeping with, well, death, which over time can separate us from the specifics, but leave us with the essence. So, happiness. Are we any clearer about what it means or could mean after these two very different stories? I think we are. Even though Oscar Wilde delivered a satirical fairy tale and Kevin Brockmeyer led us on a journey through time, space, and grief, in each, lives are reshaped by possibility. And possibility is one of the central drivers of the pursuit of happiness. I'm Meg Wolitzer. Thanks for joining me for Selected Shorts. Selected Shorts is produced by Jennifer Brennan and Sarah Montague. Our team includes Matthew Love, Drew Richardson, Mary Shimkin, Vivienne Woodward, and Magdalene Rupleski. The readings are recorded by Miles B. Smith. Our programs presented at the Getty Center in Los Angeles are recorded by Phil Richards. Our theme music is David Peterson's That's the Deal, performed by the Deerdorf Peterson Group. Selected Shorts is supported by the Dungannon Foundation. This program is also made possible with public funds from the New York State Council on the Arts, with the support of Governor Kathy Hochul and the New York State Legislature. Selected Shorts is produced and distributed by Symphony Space.

0: With the World Cup just days away, public safety officials are getting ready. 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
0: 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On the next morning edition from NPR News.
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There's some beautiful singing in this piece by the Women of the Lorelei Ensemble, but there's another sound that you may have noticed. It sounds like the wind blowing. And that's because this piece, by Christopher Cerrone, is called Beaufort Scales. It's named after and inspired by the Beaufort Wind Scale, which was created in the early 19th century by the British Admiral Sir Francis Beaufort, and which is still used today to help estimate the strength of the wind. Beaufort originally came up with his scale to measure the wind on water specifically, but today it's used for both on water and on land. And we will hear Christopher Cerrone's Beaufort Scales in its entirety. It's a remarkable electroacoustic piece that has an inventive twist that gives it a strong narrative structure over the course of its half hour or so. In addition to that, we'll be listening to some other works that use the wind as their source of inspiration and perhaps even as a sonic element, as you'll hear. Let's begin with Ryan Rummery, the pianist and composer and sound designer, actually won a Tony for the sound design for the play Stereophonic. But a couple of years ago, he put out a record called The Thought of Isolation, and we'll hear an electroacoustic piece simply called The Wind. And then from Meredith Monk and her piece called Facing North, which was a small two-person music theater piece about life in the Arctic. And the excerpt we'll hear is called Chinook, the name of the wind that brings warm air from the south and the west up into the north. And listen to how the two voices, Meredith Monk and Robert Ian, use their instruments to create the sound of the wind rather than to sing a text. And then we'll wrap up this first set with Brian Eno from his album Another Green World and a piece called Becalmed, which, you know, always sounds like such a peaceful, relaxing word. But throughout the course of naval history, if you were in a boat that used sails and that was how you got places, being becalmed could be a calamity. Eno's piece actually does begin with the sound of the wind before the music becomes becalmed, sort of. Let's begin the set with Ryan Rummery and his piece called The Wind.

0: Three pieces inspired by the wind. That one by Brian Eno is called Becalmed, specifically about what happens when the wind drops and you're out on the water and just becalmed in the middle of the ocean. From his album Another Green World. Prior to that, Meredith Monk from her record Facing North, a two-person music theater piece that she did with Robert Ian, a longtime member of her vocal ensemble, we heard a piece called Chinook, named after the wind that brings warmer air up to the north. At the beginning of that set, Ryan Rummery, the Tony Award-winning sound designer, and his piece called The Wind for piano and electronics. In a moment, Christopher Cerrone's piece Beaufort Scales, all about the strength of the wind and how it affects the water. It's music for treble voices, a women's chorus essentially, and electronics, but incorporates some interesting spoken word sections as well. Stay with us for all of that. I'm John Schaefer, and you're listening to New Sounds.
1: 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I'm Allison Stewart. 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
0: All of these programs are available for on-demand listening at newsounds.org, and you can find them most easily if you have the program number. This is New Sounds number 4897. If you're not at newsounds.org, no problem. As long as you have that program number, you can hear the show. Just type into your browser, New Sounds 4897. You'll be taken to this show, an hour of songs for the wind. And in the case of Christopher Cerrone's Beaufort Scales, a 35-minute exploration of the effect of the wind, set in a context that resonates with our current situation vis-a-vis climate change. And so you have this setting of Sir Francis Beaufort's 1805 scale that measures the effect of the wind on the water. So the scale starts with zero, which is calm, and the

quotes, spoken quotes from Moby Dick, from F. Scott Fitzgerald's The Great Gatsby, the poetry of Anne Carson, and a moment from the King James Bible, all of which are bound together by the fact that weather is a main theme and the effect of weather on the story that's being told. So without turning this into some kind of a sermon, it definitely is a work of our time in terms of how it approaches the climate and how we affect it and how it in turn might affect us. The piece is sung by the Lorelei Ensemble, a women's chorus based here in New York, where Chris Cerrone is based as well. And we'll start with a prelude, and then he takes us through the 13 steps from step 0 to step 12, and the voices get increasingly processed with electronics as the winds pick up and the seas become more violent and choppy and the music becomes increasingly dramatic. Here is Christopher Cerrone's Beaufort Scales, played by the Lorelei Ensemble, conducted by Beth Willer, on New Sounds.

There was a faint, barely perceptible movement of the water as the fresh flow from one end urged its way towards the drain of the other. With little ripples that were hardly the shadow of waves, the laden mattress moved irregularly down the pool.

The surface was enough to disturb its accidental course with its accidental burden. The touch of a cluster of leaves revolved it slowly, tracing like the leg of transit.

0: The not yet subsided sea rolled in long, slow billows.
1: The not yet subsided sea rolled in long, slow billows.
0: The strong, unstaggering breeze
1: abounded so,
0: that sky and air seemed vast, outbellying sails. The whole world boomed. Before the wind. Muffled in the morning light. The invisible sun was known only by the spread intensity of his place. Where his bayonet rays moved on in stacks. Emblazoning as of crowned Babylonian kings and queens. Reigned over everything. The sea was a crucible of molten gold. That bubblingly leaps with light and heat.

The small hotel of Brigetta is made of water. Outside,

The wind started blowing hard, and the sea became rough. Black clouds appeared on the eastern horizon, and that night there was the worst storm I had ever seen. The thunder and lightning never seemed to stop. It rained violently, and the ship was thrown in every direction. The crew was on deck trying to hold down the whaling boats. And the worst part of the typhoon hit us. And rain the sails and broke the masts, and the towering waves flooded the deck.

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1: Music from Christopher Cerrone, New York composer, and his piece Beaufort Scales, ending with a quote from the Gospel of Matthew. Yes, in the evening you say, it will be fair weather, for the sky is red, but in the morning, it will be foul weather today, for the sky is red. And this is Jesus going on to say, hypocrites, you know how to discern the face of the sky, but you cannot discern the sign of the times. That piece, Beaufort Scales, A Sign of Our Times, a work with climate change very much on its mind, inspired by the 1805 scale that is still in use, put together by the British admiral named Beaufort, to give sailors an idea of how to gauge the strength of the wind when they were out on the water. The Beaufort scale is now used on land as well. And this piece is for women's chorus, treble voices, and electronics. We heard the Lorelei Ensemble, conducted by Beth Willer. In a moment, another piece about the effect of wind on water. Stay with us as we continue with New Sounds.
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1: A moment ago on New Sounds, we heard a whole big piece by Christopher Cerrone about the effect of wind on water. Well, here's another one. This piece is called Wind on Water. It's a work from the mid-70s by Fripp and Eno. Guitarist Robert Fripp, Brian Eno setting up a tape delay system and adding an occasional discrete synthesizer sound or two. Here's as much as we can fit of the piece Wind on Water from the album Evening Star by Fripp and Eno.

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2: 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Beautiful day expected today. Sunny and clear. Temperatures lower than the weekend heat wave. Highs in the mid-70s. Tonight, the temperature should drop to 60 degrees. And looking ahead to Tuesday, more sunshine. High near 78 degrees.
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4: Hello, you're with Newsday on the BBC World Service with Barbara Platt-Usher in Nairobi and Rob Young in London.
5: The Israel Defense Force says that another wave of Iranian missiles has been fired towards Israel as Israeli military launches retaliatory strikes too in western and central Iran. We get to hear from both Iran and Israel.
4: Oil prices have risen in response to those latest attacks in the Middle East. We'll get the latest from the business desk in Singapore.
5: And the Chinese leader Xi Jinping lands in North Korea to meet Kim Jong-un in a rare visit. Seoul is watching closely. We go live there.
4: That's all to come after a bulletin of the very latest BBC World News.

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4: It is 5:20, and you're listening to Morning Edition on this Monday, June 8th in New York City. Coming up today on All of It, the directors of the film Hollywood Does Abortion explores how the film and TV industry have depicted reproductive health care. All of it at noon today right here on WNYC in New York.

We have some cancellations this morning on the Montauk Ranch of the LIRR. Otherwise, no subway delays to tell you about. And alternate sign parking in the meet.

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1: Believe it or not, I'm gonna talk.
2: That's him in a recording from 1964, recently discovered by an archivist. It's from a benefit concert in Riverside, California, just 6 months before Harpo died. The restored audio has just been released. It's in an album, Harpo Speaks.
3: My name is Bill Marx. I'm the son of Harpo Marx. I did not hear Harpo. I heard my dad, Arthur Marx. I just heard his voice as I would hear him at the breakfast table.
1: We'd like to tell you a story. Once upon a time.
4: My name is Robert Bader. I'm a longtime Marx Brothers fan, and that sort of led me to write several books about the Marx Brothers. The Riverside show was known to have been recorded, but nobody knew where the tape was. A dear friend of mine named John Tefteller is an audio engineer and restoration person, and John accidentally found it. Extensive restoration was done on the tape, and we have a absolutely beautiful recording of Harpo's final performance.
1: And each character is represented by a different instrument. First, the bird. He is represented by a flute.
4: Harpo plays a few harp solos. He also narrates a performance of Peter and the Wolf.
1: Early one morning, Peter opened the gate, went out into the green meadow.
4: This is the only time Harpo was going to do a performance where it was known that he would speak, and he allowed it to be recorded.
1: But no matter how hard the duck tried to run, she couldn't escape the wolf.
4: This performance took place in the spring of 1964 as the Republican presidential primaries were heating up, and Groucho co-wrote the libretto with Harpo, and Groucho was very politically active and always outspoken.
1: Imagine the triumphant procession. Peter at the head, after him the hunters leading the wolf, then Goldwater, Rockefeller, and Nixon.
3: I'm so grateful that he's out there as a different human being in a sense. He retired 43 times. He never lost sight of probably the most important part of his life, and that was music.
0: That was Bill Marx, son of Harpo Marx, along with author Robert Bader. You can hear Harpo's voice on the album Harpo Speaks. This is NPR News.
5: And this is WNYC in New York, coming up on 5:30 and news headlines in just a minute. Coming up today on the Brian Lehrer Show, this is at 10 o'clock this morning, former Obama speechwriter Ben Rhodes joins the Brian Lehrer Show this morning at 10 right here on WNYC in New York. Mid-60s right now with some clouds. Sunny today with a high temperature in the high 70s and a low wind.
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8: Live from NPR News in Washington, I'm Dave Mattingly. Israel says it struck military targets in central and western Iran today, hours after Iran fired ballistic missiles at Israel. The Israeli military says all of the Iranian missiles were intercepted. NPR's Jane Arap says the latest back and forth between Israel and Iran follows Israeli attacks in Beirut's southern suburbs.
9: The attack hit an apartment building in Beirut's southern suburbs where Iran-backed Hezbollah has offices. Israel said without providing evidence that it was a Hezbollah command center. Iran's National Security Commission said it would deliver a, quote, painful response overnight to Israel in retaliation. Iran has tied a ceasefire in Lebanon to a wider peace agreement with the U.S. Jane Araf, NPR News, Tyre, Lebanon.
8: Elections officials in Los Angeles say City Council member Nitya Raman now leads Republican Spencer Pratt as the vote count continues in the city's mayoral primary. One of the two will face Democratic incumbent Mayor Karen Bass in November. Bass has already advanced based on the vote tallies. Pratt was ahead of Rahman in the vote count until yesterday. Officials say the large volume slows the vote count. In California's gubernatorial primary, Democrat Javier Becerra has advanced. He'll face either Steve Hilton or Tom Steyer in November. This is NPR News.
5: On WNYC in New York, 64 with some clouds now. It's 5:32. Good Monday morning. I'm Michael Hill. Police Commissioner Jessica Tisch is thanking organizers for allowing NYPD members of the Gay Officers Action League to march while carrying weapons yesterday at the Queens Pride Parade.
10: Their decision stands in stark contrast to that of the organizers of Heritage and Pride, which has once again banned NYPD officers from marching in full uniform later this month.
5: The League has been in dispute with Heritage of Pride for years over its call to not let officers march the Manhattan Parade while armed. Tisch called it, quote, a slap in the face to the New York City Police Department and to the spirit of Pride. Queens Pride Parade organizers say that since the NYPD is protecting the community, they should be allowed to march in full uniform. Congress member Jerry Nadler and other New York elected officials are criticizing the Trump administration's plan to redevelop Penn Station. The group rallied outside the train station yesterday, saying the process has lacked transparency. They argue New Yorkers still don't know key details about the project's cost or impact on the surrounding neighborhood. Congress member Nadler says the public deserves answers.
11: We deserve to know who benefits from these decisions, who gets left behind.
5: Amtrak recently selected a group called Penn Transformation Partners to lead the overhaul. Federal officials have defended the process and say they expect to release final renderings for what they describe as a once-in-a-generation project, and soon. Sorry, Knicks fans, but there will be no watch party outside Madison Square Garden for tonight's big game. The NYPD tells WNYC the decision was made in coordination with the Secret Service because of President Trump's scheduled visit. A City Hall spokesperson says fans will still be able to gather at watch parties in Central Park and at Brooklyn Bowl. Fans attending Game 3 should expect heightened security and airport-style screening procedures. They're encouraged to arrive at least 2 hours before tip-off by 6:30 or so. It's the Knicks' first home game in their series against the San Antonio Spurs. The 522 LIRR Montauk branch canceled. Take the 547 in a few minutes. Alternate side parking and the meters are in effect. 64 with some clouds, now sunny and a high in the 70s today, and the high 70s with a low wind.
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0: This is Morning Edition from NPR News. Me, Martinez, in Culver City, California.
2: And I'm Michelle Martin in Washington, D.C. Good morning. After multiple setbacks in his effort to remake the Kennedy Center to his liking, including losses in several lawsuits, President Trump says he is handing operations back to Congress, although it isn't clear what that means since Congress doesn't actually run it. But the impetus seems to have come on Friday when a judge in Washington, D.C. sided with jazz performer Chuck Redd, who canceled a 2025 holiday concert after President Trump's name was added to the building. The judge wrote the Kennedy Center failed to prove the musician had signed a contract to perform. We wanted to hear more, though, about what the future might hold for the Kennedy Center, so we've called Yosef Palermo, a former curator. He wrote about his experience for The Atlantic in a piece titled What I Saw Inside the Kennedy Center. Mr. Palermo, good morning. Thanks for joining us.
13: Good morning. Thank you so much for having me.
2: Now, you wrote in your piece that you decided to join the center after a lot of other artists and staff were either fired or quit when President took over and installed himself as chair of the board. As briefly as you can, remind us why you decided to join the center then.
13: Yeah, I mean, I was trying to heed the call of President Kennedy himself, who wanted all Americans to prioritize the public interest over their self-interest. And at a time when, you know, many were comparing the building to, you know, something on fire, I wanted to not necessarily evacuate and boycott, but run towards it as a sort of metaphorical first responder and try to save what I could.
2: You write in your piece about a really difficult situation, especially for somebody with an arts background who cares about the arts, where many of the top leaders really had no arts background at all. But you also talked about how the leadership basically tried to turn the center into an arm of the president's political operation, even while the leaders were continually blasting other people for politicizing the institution. Could you just give one example of what you are describing?
13: Sure. I mean, it also seemed that they were trafficking in their access to the president. The Les Mis performance comes to mind, where they were charging upwards of $2 million just to be seated in the same room as the president. So it seemed to me that they were doing a lot with the Kennedy Center, not just to politicize it, but to also sort of traffic in the relationship to the president himself.
2: And you talked about, for example, at one performance, I mean, I guess at the Kennedy Center Honors, where a lot of the staff kind of took the prime seats for themselves, as opposed to, I guess, what in years past, I think you would perhaps put important supporters of the center, of the Kennedy Center, in those seats. Was that another example?
13: That's an example for sure. And we're seeing similar happening with the Mark Twain Prize right now. Friends of mine that are still connected to the Kennedy Center are saying that they're having trouble selling any tickets to the Mark Twain Prize. So they're probably going to be giving away tickets to their friends just the same.
2: So the president said in this Truth Social post that he's transferring control back to Congress. Well, what does that mean? Because Congress doesn't run it. I mean, the board does, and the president handpicked the board. So what does that mean?
13: That Truth Social post to me read as somebody who is already starting to lay a narrative for separating themselves from the Kennedy Center. I think that Donald Trump knows that they've bankrupted the Kennedy Center, which is the big reason why they're closing it. And I think that, you know, if he really wants to relinquish control of the Kennedy Center, he should do so by stepping down as the chairman of the board, considering that the bankruptcy happened under his watch.
2: You know that it's bankrupt? You know that for a fact? Or you're speculating that based on what you understand of the finances?
13: It's the latter, but I also know that they have not issued any denial to me for the past several weeks, a month and a half that I've been publicly saying this.
2: Are you confident that the Kennedy Center will reopen?
13: It remains to be seen how it will reopen. The National Symphony Orchestra within the past couple days has come forward in the press to say that they haven't even had their budget approved. So it's tough to see.
2: We'll have to leave it there for now. That's Joseph Palermo. He was a curator of visual arts at the Kennedy Center. Mr. Palermo, thank you.
13: Thank you.
0: In the upcoming midterms, neither party is untouched by scandal. Texas GOP Senate hopeful Ken Paxton was impeached by the Texas House and endured allegations of infidelity. In Maine, Democrat Graham Plattner reportedly sent sexually explicit messages to women while married. So are scandals as powerful as they once were? Here's NPR's Barbara Sprunt.
14: Political scandals are nothing new.
15: Richard Milhouse Nixon resigned the office.
16: Former Senator Gary Hart has quit the race for the
17: President Clinton denies allegations.
18: Spitzer is resigning after a federal
19: scandal on Capitol Hill involving Congressman Mark.
20: A scandal in the Interior Department. The details are juicy.
14: There was a time when scandal was a death knell for a political career. Take Gary Hart in 1988, the frontrunner for the Democratic presidential nomination. After news broke of an affair, he dropped out of the race. Or in 2011, when Chris Lee, a New York Republican congressman, resigned immediately after a story published of him sending a shirtless photo to someone on Craigslist. But increasingly, politicians aren't running away when faced with scandal.
21: A disqualifying political scandal is not dead, but it is on life support.
14: That's Eben Burnham Snyder, former aide on the Hill and in the Obama administration. As an example of just how much things have changed, he points to the pressure former Senator Al Franken faced from fellow Democrats to resign after allegations of sexual misconduct.
21: If Democrats could go back in time, would they act differently? And I think what you're seeing playing out with Plattner is yes.
14: He says the calculus has shifted.
21: The electorate is more willing to forgive as long as they can ultimately reach heaven, which is electoral victory.
14: That doesn't mean, he says, there aren't outliers, and there are still some scandals that the public won't accept. Kevin Madden, a longtime Republican political strategist, says this hyper-partisan environment means it's not always a question of right versus wrong, but us versus them.
22: If you are on the left, you see it through the lens of someone on the left. And if you're on the right, you see it through the lens of somebody on the right. And that's where you decide whether or not it's something to either be outraged about or if it's something that you now want to defend or dismiss.
14: He says the potency of scandals has weakened because of a hypercharged, fragmented media landscape.
22: if Nixon had a Fox News or he had a social media army of Nixon devotees to mobilize in his behalf, it could have been a much different outcome.
14: And he says the reaction from politicians facing scandal has changed dramatically.
22: If you wait long enough, there'll be a new shift of attention elsewhere in the news cycle. You can ultimately not necessarily flourish, but you will survive.
14: Brandon Roddinghouse is a professor of political science at the University of Houston. He says these days, some politicians facing scandal are actually leaning in.
1: A lot of politicians will simply frame a scandal as a partisan attack or as misinformation or as a witch hunt that helps rally their base.
14: The new strategy?
1: Dig in, blame your opponents, and hold on tight.
14: It's a playbook, he says, was perfected by President Trump.
1: He took advantage of the fact that we see this partisan schism, that we have this fragmentation in the media, and that people have very strong opinions politically about their team and about the other team. He didn't invent these things, but he did to some degree perfect them.
14: He says scandals often serve an important role. Think of them like canaries in the coal mine.
1: They tell us there's something wrong with a politician, with a rule, with a system. Those are things we can fix.
14: But now,
1: the canaries have flown away and the cage is open.
14: It's up to the public to decide whether to keep it that way. Barbara Sprunt, NPR News, Washington.
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5: And at 5:44, this is WNYC in New York. Thanks for tuning in this morning. Who will succeed longtime Congressmember Nydia Velazquez in the June 23rd primary election? Today on the Brian Lehrer Show, it's a forum discussion with the three candidates vying to represent New York 7th District. That's coming up this morning at 10 right here on WNYC in New York. Time now for John Schaefer's Gig Alert.
3: Ruido Tovar is a Latin dance music supergroup, although it's also a very small supergroup. Ruido Tovar is a collaboration between the Mexican Institute of Sound and the Meridian Brothers from Colombia. Now, that sounds like a lot of people, but unless they're touring, the band is essentially a duo. Mexican producer Camilo Lara and Colombian producer Eblis Alvarez. They bonded over their shared love of the cumbia rhythm, and their debut album, also called Ruido Tovar, is full of fun, psychedelic takes on Latin dance music with often deadpan vocals. Here they are playing El Campeón live in our studio. El Campeón, the champion from Ruido Tovar. Their live set in our studio is today's episode of Soundcheck, our twice-weekly podcast, available wherever you get podcasts or at newsounds.org.
5: No subway delays to tell you about this morning. Alternate side parking and the meters are in effect. We have clouds across the area. 61 in Montclair, 61 in Mamaroneck, 59 in Massapequa, and right now in the big city, low 60s with clouds. Sunny and a high temperature in the 70s today, the high 70s, and then tomorrow sunny and 81. This is WNYC in New York.
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5: It's Morning Edition on WNYC. I'm Michael Hill. One community organization in Newark, New Jersey is taking on what to some may seem like an impossible task, reminding people that this year's World Cup is actually happening in New Jersey. The Garden State's MetLife Stadium will temporarily become New York, New Jersey Stadium in honor of the world's biggest soccer event. And the nonprofit Newark Alliance wants to make sure some of the hundreds of thousands of people who end up at the stadium find their way to Newark as well. Ashley Mays is the chief marketing officer of the Newark Alliance. She's also president of the city's tourism center, Newark Happening. And Ashley joins us now. Ashley, welcome to Morning Edition.
4: Good morning, Michael. Thank you so much for having me.
5: You're welcome. Your organization's initiative to bring people to the city is called Kick It in Newark. What's the pitch you're making to people who might not have ever heard of Newark before?
4: Well, Kick It in Newark is our citywide invitation to Newark residents, regional residents, and the world to celebrate the World Cup with us. Newark represents countries that are playing in the tournament. This is who we are. Portugal, Spain, Brazil, Ghana. Soccer is embedded into our culture. And so we're celebrating ourselves and we're welcoming the world to celebrate along with us.
5: I understand there's something the Newark Alliance is calling the Kick It in Newark Mobile Pass. How does this work?
4: Yeah, this is one of the many tools that we've developed to really make Newark legible and easy for people to navigate around. So on our website, newarkhappening.com, folks can scan a QR code and get a mobile pass directly on their phone to 16 different trails to help them navigate around the city to local businesses and attractions to get a better flavor for all of the things that Newark has to offer. Another thing that we're doing is standing up Newark Restaurant Week right in the heart of the tournament, which also has that mobile accessibility through a mobile pass. So we've really worked to make sure that these events that are happening have economic impact to our local businesses.
5: Sounds like somebody scheduled the World Cup around events in New Jersey. Now, would you give us an example of one of these themed itineraries available through the mobile pass?
4: Yeah, so we know that the average World Cup visitor is in the region for 9 days. And so there's a lot of things that people need over the course of 9 days. So they might need to go to a barber or a nail salon or just have their human needs met. So there's a self-care trail where they can see, you know, go to our many new local businesses in downtown. We have a history trail for the history buffs, and we know that Newark is older than the United States itself. So we have sites where people can dig more into history, and the list goes on across all corners of the city, not just downtown.
5: Now, Ashley, Newark does not enjoy the best of reputations outside this area. When people hear of Newark, they may not have the kind of impression of Newark that you may have or I may have as a native of Newark. So how do you deal with that? How do you deal with this legacy reputation Newark has had when people think of New Jersey's largest city?
4: Yeah, that's right. Well, one of the things that we're doing is really visually telling a story about who Newark really is with video content that really cuts through those old narratives. Another thing that we're doing is really making sure that we're rolling out the welcome mat for visitors that are coming through Newark. And we know that most visitors, whether they know it or not, are going to be coming into Newark. And so we've stood up an initiative called Newark Welcome Team, made up of Newark residents who are super excited to be the hosts. And these folks will be deployed at major transit hubs and major events to greet visitors, answer questions, point people to local businesses, and really give that hospitality experience.
5: And Ashley, how can someone find out about all this taking place in Newark? Is there a website?
4: Yes, there is. So newarkhappening.com. And on Instagram, it's at newarkhappening. And from there, you'll go to the Kick It in Newark landing page. It'll be right front and center. There's a dynamic event calendar with everything that's happening in the city. And it's our go-to resource for, again, the 200-plus events that are happening just during the World Cup.
5: A lot going on there. Ashley Mays is the Chief Marketing Officer of the Newark Alliance. She's also President of the city's Tourism Center, Newark Happening. Ashley, thank you so much.
4: Such a pleasure. Thank you so much, Michael.
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5: It is 5:51. Later on Morning Edition, President Trump walked out of an interview on Sunday's Meet the Press after being pressed in his repeated claims that the 2020 election and last week's California primaries were rigged. More on that story in about 15 minutes on WNYC. Low 60s with some clouds right now. On the way to a sunny day with a high temperature in the upper 70s with a slight wind. Then tomorrow sunny and 81. Wednesday, slight chances of showers and storms. Mostly cloudy and a high temperature in the low 80s. And then Thursday, all the way through Sunday, get ready for the 90s once again. It's 552. Alternate side parking and the meters are in effect.
0: It's Morning Edition from NPR News. I'm E. Martinez.
2: And I'm Michelle Martin. Good morning. Now, if you listen to this program on the regular, and we hope you do, then you know that Marketplace Morning Report airs in one of our hours depending on your local station. The radio show and podcast now has a new host, Kimberly Adams, and she is with us now to talk about her new gig. Good morning. Congratulations.
7: Good morning. Thank you.
2: So you were previously Marketplace's senior Washington correspondent, covering the intersection of politics and the economy in the nation's capital. You were host of the Marketplace podcast, Make Me Smart. How do you think that prepared you for this new job?
7: Well, it's so funny because it feels like politics is the economy these days. So you can't really report on one without the other. And especially when it comes to the decisions that happen in the nation's capital and how they filter down to people's everyday lives and how we spend our money and how much things cost. It's certainly top of mind for everyone. And on Make Me Smart, we really tried to dig deep into topics that would help people have smarter, casual conversations about the things in the news without it being overwhelming. And so I'm hoping to bring that energy to the morning show, since we're all caffeinated this time of morning anyway.
2: Speak for yourself. So, you know, Kimberly, I recall that you were an early bloomer. Is that a real word? You got your start in journalism early. You've been working part-time as a journalist since you were in high school. What got you the journalism bug?
7: Yeah, I started when I was about 16 years old with an internship at a local TV station and studied journalism in college and then bopped around the world a few times and then came back and landed in public radio. But I realized, I think, pretty early on that journalism was really a way to not only get to talk to interesting people and do interesting things, but potentially help my own community, and whether that be my local community or the global community, be more informed about the things we encounter every day and hopefully make smarter decisions and, you know, figure out a way to be more informed citizens of our democracy.
2: It sounds like you were kind of a public service journalist before that was a thing.
7: I try. But I think that journalism has always been that for many of us, and yourself included. It just, we've been using it as a way to try to make sure, especially folks in our country who maybe don't have regular access to the best information, are able to learn about things in a way that's accessible to them.
2: I do want to mention you've also been a foreign correspondent. Can you just name one story that really made an impact on you?
7: When I was covering the aftermath of the Egyptian Revolution, I remember interviewing a woman who had opened up a women's only gym on the outskirts of Cairo, and she had saved and she'd worked so hard to set this up. And then as the lead up to the coup happened and the military crackdown began, she had to shut down her gym, and she walked me through it. And I remember it still smelled of lavender, and it was just a perfect example of how what's happening in politics, domestically or globally, filters down into the economy in so many ways.
2: Before I let you go really fast, how do you think you're going to make this new hosting role yours?
7: I'm going to try to just be friendly with people. David, my predecessor, was extremely friendly also, but I want to just make it a little less anxious. The economy can be anxiety-inducing enough. I want to try to bring a little bit more calm to it all.
2: I think we will all appreciate that. That's Kimberly Adams, the new host of Marketplace Morning Report. You can hear her on marketplace.org or on your local radio station. Kimberly, thank you.
7: Thank you.
0: When it comes to bone health, there's a lot of buzz about vibration plate devices. And as NPR's Allison Aubrey reports, the FDA approved a vibration belt after a study showed it could be beneficial in women with low bone density.
8: More than 40 million American adults 50 and older have been diagnosed with osteopenia, or low bone density. And Andrea Bloom of Pleasanton, California, is among them. She got the news after a bone density scan.
9: When I saw my results, It was pretty shocking because I was 1/10 of a point away from an osteoporosis diagnosis.
8: She was eager to take any step she could to help prevent further bone loss. So when she learned about a new FDA-approved device, a belt called OsteoBoost, that delivers low-intensity vibration, her doctor prescribed it. Now, every morning when she takes her dog out for a walk, she straps it on.
9: It's just a sleek black belt that you wear around your hip area. You clip it on, and it's a very, very light vibration.
8: The device was tested on women in their 50s and older, which is the time when bone density loss can accelerate due to hormonal changes. Researcher Mike Jasma, who is one of the founders, explains that in a randomized, double-blind, controlled trial of 126 women, those who used the device regularly fared better.
10: The placebo group lost 2.84% of their bone strength over the course of the year. And in comparison, those who received the real treatment, the vibration therapy, lost only 0.5% of their bone strength in that same period.
8: Slowing the decline significantly. The device works by mimicking the effects of exercise. The low-intensity vibrations produce mechanical signals that lead to some of the same effects that happen when our muscles contract. These vibrations can stimulate bone-building cells, explains Dr. Pamela Peake, who is the chief medical officer for OsteoBoost.
11: So for 30 minutes a day, when you wear the belt, you're stimulating those bone-building cells called the osteoblasts.
8: As for Andrea Bloom, her most recent scan points to improvements in bone density. And in addition to using the belt for the last year, she's also added foods good for bone health and is doing more exercise.
9: I'm trying to add more jump roping in because they say things like that are really good.
8: It could be the combination of exercise, diet changes, and the vibration belt are paying off to improve her bone health. Bloom paid about $800 out of pocket for the OsteoBoost belt, and she says for her, it's worth it. As vibration devices become more popular, Dr. Eric Asher, a primary care doctor at Northwell Health in New York, says on their own, they are not a panacea.
23: This is something that we would promote along with weight-bearing exercises, good calcium and vitamin D, making sure you're staying very hydrated, getting good sleep.
8: Asher says with so many over-the-counter vibration devices on the market, it's hard to determine if they lead to measurable changes because the evidence is limited. What he tells most of his patients is that what the evidence does suggest is that they might help and can't hurt. Allison Aubrey, NPR News.
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0: 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I'm A. Martinez.
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26: Congressmember Jerry Nadler has been representing parts of Manhattan for more than 30 years. 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I'm Bridget Bergen. 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
5: Good morning. The World Cup starts this week, and public safety officials are scrambling to get ready. Some worry the 76-day Department of Homeland Security shutdown delayed progress.
28: It's not really clear that the U.S. government has had the capability to do what the level of planning and preparation should have been.
5: I'm Michael Hill. It's Morning Edition from NPR and WNYC. Trial begins today for the man accused of intentionally setting a fire to last year's deadly Palisades fire. Workers at SoFi Stadium in Los Angeles have voted to authorize his strike. They could walk off the job before this Friday's first World Cup match in the USA. And the Knicks play Game 3 of the NBA Finals tonight at the Garden. It's Monday, June 8th. The news is next.
13: Live from NPR News in Washington, I'm Korva Coleman. Israel and Iran continue to exchange missile fire. Iran fired missile toward Israel yesterday after Israel carried out fresh attacks in Lebanon. Now Houthi rebels in Yemen have also fired a missile toward Israel and threatened shipping in the Red Sea. There are no initial reports of injuries. NPR's Hadil Al-Shelchi has more.
15: Explosions were heard across Tehran in the cities of Isfahan and Tabriz, and Iran closed the airspace around the capital's international airport as Israel said it struck targets in Iran. Earlier in the day, Iran fired missiles towards Israel, triggering sirens in the north. It was the first such attack since a ceasefire took effect in early April, threatening ongoing efforts to negotiate an end to the conflict. Tehran had previously warned it would retaliate after Israel struck the southern suburbs of Beirut, despite a U.S. plea earlier in the week to avoid escalation. Israel said the strike in Lebanon was in response to rocket fire from the Iranian-backed Hezbollah into northern Israel earlier that day. Hadil Al-Shalchi, NPR News.
13: A few minutes ago, President Trump wrote online, "Israel and Iran must immediately stop shooting." Health officials in Africa are warning the Ebola outbreak in Democratic Republic of the Congo is spreading. Reporter Emmett Livingstone is in DRC's capital, Kinshasa.
16: Ituri, a province in eastern Congo about the size of West Virginia, is the epicenter of the outbreak, with about 94% of recorded cases in Congo. And according to Congolese health authorities, the virus has now spread to half of the province's health zones. Now, it's hard to gauge the scale of this crisis, but there are clues that suggest it's much larger than the official figures suggest.
13: Emmett Livingstone reporting. The House of Representatives will take up two measures this week. One would renew a key American spying power. The other is a bill that would pay for 3 years of federal immigration enforcement. NPR's Eric McDaniel reports that immigration enforcement measure was held up in the Senate.
17: The $70 billion in immigration enforcement money was first delayed by President Trump's push for $1 billion in Secret Service money for his ballroom project. That push failed. Then the money was held up by his fund to give taxpayer bucks to folks who claim they've been victimized by the government. That's currently on hold due to a court decision, though Trump says he hopes to revive it. House Republicans intend to send this immigration enforcement deal, passed by the Senate Friday, to the White House sometime this week. Then on to their next challenge, renewing Section 702 of the Foreign Intelligence Surveillance Act, which lets the government collect foreigners' communications abroad. That fight got complicated, though, when Trump named a controversial pick to be acting director of national intelligence. Lawmakers have until Friday to work it out. Eric McDaniel, NPR News, Washington.
13: Jury selection starts in Los Angeles today in the federal trial of the man charged with setting a blaze that led to the deadly Palisades fire last year. That fire killed a dozen people. 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
5: On WNYC in New York, we're in the 60s right now, low 60s with partly sunny skies. It's 4 minutes after 6. Good morning. I'm Michael Hill. Six people are in the hospital after a stabbing inside Penn Station, New York yesterday. The FDNY says emergency crews responded just after 7 in the evening to reports that a person had stabbed multiple people. Authorities say 5 victims were taken to a hospital. 1 suffered serious injuries, 2 had moderate injuries, and 2 had minor injuries. A 6th was taken to another hospital. The FDNY did not immediately provide that person's condition. The suspect is in custody. Authorities have not yet released additional information. Early voting starts this Saturday for New York's primary elections. WNYC's Alec Hamilton says there are some important deadlines to know about this week.
18: If you're planning to vote in this year's primary in New York, today is the last day you can change your address or name on your voter registration. You can make those changes online, in person, or print out the form and mail it to your local county board of elections. If you need to register, you still have time, but your application has to be received by this Saturday, June 13th. That's also the deadline to request to get an absentee ballot by mail. If you're picking up your absentee ballot in person, though, you can do that right up to the day before the election. New York's primary will be held June 23rd.
5: New York City is always bustling. The crowds in Midtown are likely to be extra big tonight as the New York Knicks play their first home game of the NBA Finals at Madison Square Garden. No watch party outside the arena, and fans attending the game should expect heightened security and to arrive, they say, by 6:30. That's some 2 hours before tip-off because President Trump plans to attend. Lawyer and crowd safety expert Steve Adelman.
1: My primary concern is that pedestrians and moving vehicles don't mix.
5: Officials say fans may still gather at watch parties in Central Park and at Brooklyn Bowl. The Madison Square Garden watch parties should return for Game 4 on Wednesday. Downtown 6 trains running express from Parkchester to 3rd Avenue, 138th Street. The roads are clear right now. Alternate side parking and the meters are in effect. We're in the low 60s now with partly sunny skies. Sunny today with a high temperature in the high 70s. Then tomorrow, sunny and 81. Wednesday, slight chances of showers and storms. Mostly cloudy, high in the low 80s. And then get ready, here come the 90s for a few days. This is WNYC in New York at 6:07.
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2: It's Morning Edition from NPR News. I'm Michelle Martin in Washington, D.C.
0: And I'm A. Martinez in Culver City, California. President Trump abruptly walked out of an interview with NBC's Meet the Press after being pressed about his controversial weaponization fund and ongoing false claims about elections.
14: Let's call it quits because I've had enough. Thank you, darling. Have a good time.
19: Mr. President, let's please. I traveled all the
2: Trump also used the interview to defend his Iran policy and continue to tout a possible peace agreement, but without giving details.
0: All right, NPR's White House correspondent Franco Ordonez has more. Franco, I mean, a good portion of the interview focused on the war on Iran. He seemed, though, visibly frustrated.
20: Yeah, he was defensive about the war not coming to an end faster. I mean, making several comments about other wars lasting longer, Vietnam, World War II. I mean, he wants more slack for what he's doing. Now, again, he said there'll be a deal soon or that military action would resume, but he didn't give any specifics. And as we've been reporting, he's been saying that kind of thing for weeks now.
0: Yeah, he often talks about how desperate Iran is to make a deal, yet weeks go by, still no deal.
20: Yeah, I mean, Trump was pressed about that specifically, and he expressed some sympathy for the Iranians, saying they're being forced to do something that's very hard.
21: They're strong, they're proud. There are things they never thought they'd be doing that they're going to have to do. They've got no choice. And it takes a little while.
0: Yeah, and he said similar things about the new Ayatollah, who he said has been getting involved.
20: Yeah, one of the big challenges that the administration has faced and complained about is dealing with the various factions of the Iranian government, all the differing opinions. But like you said, the new Ayatollah does appear to be getting more involved. He still hasn't been seen, though, since the start of the war when his father was killed. But interestingly, Trump called the new Ayatollah brave and rational and said he had the respect of the people.
0: And it wasn't until NBC's Kristen Welker started questioning Trump about the anti-weaponization fund that things started to get really, really heated. Tell us why.
20: Well, Trump says the fund is for those who have been unfairly targeted and victimized by the government. But many critics see it as a slush fund for Trump supporters who stormed the Capitol and beat police officers on January 6th. Now, a lot of Republican lawmakers are concerned about the political implications. I mean, so much so that Trump's own attorney general tried to assure them that the fund was going away. But in the interview, Trump made very clear that he's not given up on the idea.
14: Me, personally, I think the weaponization fund is a great idea, and so do many other Republicans. You have to get it approved. If they get it approved, that's great. If they don't get it approved, I'd be disappointed.
20: You know, it was soon after that that Trump walked out of the interview when Welker was pushing back on his continued claims of election fraud.
0: You know, so speaking of this week, Franco, what else are you going to be watching for?
20: Well, I expect the Anti-Weaponization Fund will continue to take up a lot of oxygen in Washington, D.C. I mean, Trump's also heading up to New York to watch the NBA Finals tonight. Trump's always liked to mix politics and sports in ways that other presidents just have not done. And to that end, I mean, he's gearing up to host a big UFC mixed martial arts fight on the South Lawn on Sunday, though there are legal efforts to stop it. And then he heads to France, where he'll be doing some business with top European leaders, talking about Iran, Ukraine, trade, and other global challenges.
0: A lot coming up this week. That's White House correspondent Franco Ordonez. Franco, thanks.
20: Thank you.
2: Four states are holding their primaries tomorrow. Here to give us a rundown on some key races to watch and to analyze how President Trump is helping or hurting the GOP in these races is Nathan Gonzalez. He's the editor and publisher of Inside Elections. That's a nonpartisan campaign analysis publication. He was kind enough to stop by your studios. Thanks so much.
4: Good morning.
2: So, Nathan, the president once again is claiming election fraud, as we heard on Meet the Press. He's pointing the finger at California as votes from last Tuesday's primary are still being counted.
14: It's 4 days, and they aren't even close
19: that's
14: to coming
19: they,
14: up
19: that's
14: with
19: how they count
14: You know
19: the
14: why
19: votes
14: they're doing that? Because
19: you.
14: They're cheating on the election.
19: Do you have evidence to support
14: all
19: that?
14: I have to do is look.
2: Okay, I think a lot of us have flashbacks with that. But I don't know, how do you read that? Is that maybe a preview of a narrative for the midterms if things don't go well for the GOP?
4: Well, maybe it's a preview and it's a recap of where we've been on the messaging. I mean, President Trump has been complaining about elections even since the 2016 election that he won. He was complaining about California and complaining how he felt like he was being disenfranchised because he didn't win the popular vote. But we have to remember that a vote cast by mail before or counts the same as a vote cast on election day, and a vote counted on election night counts the same as a vote counted after election day. I think this is something that the base Republicans are behind President Trump in almost everything, but they also realize that there are more important issues such as the economy. And I think the risk for the president is that he continues to make news and he continues to be the focus of attention at a time when he's incredibly unpopular nationwide, about a 39% job approval rating. And that is not good for Republicans heading into the midterm elections.
2: The president also asked for patience on the Iran war. He defended this anti-weaponization fund. You've also noted, as have others, just how strongly the president's core supporters stick with him no matter what. But are these messages landing first with his supporters and then with anybody else?
4: Well, in order to be successful, in order for Republicans to hold the majorities, holding the Republican base isn't enough, right? You need an inspired base that turns out to vote, but you also have to have independent voters. And right now, the situation is you have an excited Democratic base against Republicans and the president. You have independent voters flipping from Republicans to Democrats based on the economy and the direction of the country. And then there's a question of what do those Trump first Republicans do in the midterms? Do they turn out to vote when he is not on the ballot? Republicans haven't been successful over the last year and a half.
2: So let's dig into a couple of specific races in Maine. The presumptive Democratic Senate candidate Graham Plattner is dealing with yet more allegations about his personal conduct, this time after three ex-girlfriends painted a picture of him as kind of a volatile character. They talked to the New York Times about this. Do we have a sense of how Democratic voters in Maine are feeling about this as they head to the polls?
4: Conflicted. I mean, they don't like this, but they also, Maine is a must-win state to get to the majority. Republican Susan Collins running for re-election in a Democratic state. Plattner's campaign was so successful that he was able to push out the sitting governor, Janet Mills, and now there's more things coming out as the primary comes on Tuesday. I think this comes down to focus. If voters are focused on, do you like Graham Plattner's texts or Reddit posts or his relationships with women? If you're focused on that, Susan Collins is going to win. It's going to be tough for Democrats to win the majority. But if voters are focused on President Trump and saying, do you like the direction of the country? Do you like what President Trump is doing? Graham Plattner, the Democratic nominee, can still win this race.
2: And let's go to South Carolina, where the president has endorsed the lieutenant governor, Pamela Yvette, for governor over other loyal Republicans in the state. Does Trump's endorsement matter here? Do you think this is enough to take her over?
4: It still does matter. I mean, the president, his record was dinged a little bit last week in Iowa when Randy Feenster, the congressman, fell short. But I wouldn't even even blame that on President Trump. It looks like this race is going to go to a runoff. You have the lieutenant governor who has Trump support. You also have two members of Congress, Nancy Mason, Ralph Norman, the state attorney general. I expect this to go to runoff, and I expect President Trump's influence in the primary to continue, whatever Republican primaries were. He is still the most important and most powerful person in the Republican Party.
2: So overall, what have the primaries told us thus far about what voters in each party seem to want in a candidate?
4: President Trump, on the Republican side, it's fairly easy. Whoever President Trump, you know, endorses, that is still key. You want that. The Democratic side, I think Democrats are focused on winning. I think that they're still wrestling with that larger conversation about 2028, who they nominate for president. I don't think Democratic primary voters have wrestled with that. But right now, it's about winning. It's about taking over the majorities and trying to have either a House or a Senate that stands up to the president, you know, in 2 years.
2: That is Nathan Gonzalez, editor and publisher of Inside Elections. Nathan, thank you so much.
4: Thank you.
0: Today in Los Angeles, the trial begins for the man accused of intentionally starting what led to last year's deadly Palisades fire. 12 people died. More than 7,000 structures were destroyed. Prosecutors claim 29-year-old Jonathan Rinderknecht started a fire on January 1st, which then smoldered underground and reignited a week later as the Palisades fire. Here's Steve Futterman.
7: The key question in this case isn't how the Palisades fire started, but rather how another fire, the Lockman fire, started. It ultimately led to the Palisades fire. Prosecutors claim the Lockman fire began around midnight on January 1st. While it was mostly put out, it continued to burn underground for around a week. Then on January 7th, it exploded into the Palisades Inferno. Rinderknecht was charged last October.
8: We are announcing the arrest of 29-year-old Jonathan Rinderknecht for igniting a fire that ultimately burned down the Palisades.
7: First Assistant U.S. Attorney Bill Assaley described what the prosecution says were Rinderknecht's movements.
8: He exited the car, walked up a nearby trail, took iPhone videos at a nearby hilltop, and listened to a rap song whose music video included objects being lit on fire.
7: And then the prosecution says he started the fire. The defense disagrees. Attorney Steve Haney says the Lockman fire was ignited by errant New Year's fireworks.
9: Jonathan did not start the fire on January 1st. We believe strongly it will prove at trial it was started by a firework.
7: Haney says his client was at the scene when the Lockman fire began.
9: He was. He was in the area. He was. But he was familiar with the area. He used to live in the area. And like many people, he was on the hill that night to watch the fireworks right at midnight.
7: The prosecution says Rinderknecht, an Uber driver, appeared agitated during his rides on New Year's Eve. Lori Levinson, a former federal prosecutor, says other evidence could play a role.
10: I do think a lot of this trial is going to come down to some of the forensic evidence and also the investigation that was done originally.
7: The prosecution plans to introduce internet searches allegedly done by Rinderknecht, including questions about arson. Jury selection begins today. Testimony in the case is expected to last 2 to 3 weeks. For NPR News, I'm Steve Futterman in Los Angeles.

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1: And this is WNYC in New York, coming up on 6:20 on this Monday morning. Coming up today on the Brian Lehrer Show, Congressmember Nydia Velazquez. She's leaving Congress, so the primary to replace her is June 23rd. And on today's show, it's a forum discussion with the three candidates vying to represent New York's 7th district. That's coming up this morning at 10 on the Brian Lehrer Show on WNYC.
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1: Delays on downtown 6 trains this morning, alternate side parking, and the meters are in effect. We're in the low 60s in lower Manhattan right now with partly sunny skies. On the way to a sunny day, high temperature in the upper 70s. And then tomorrow, sunny and 81. Wednesday, slight chances of showers and thunderstorms, mostly cloudy, low 80s.

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1: And this is WNYC in New York. Alternate side parking and the meters are in effect. And right now we have no subway delays to report. And looks like the other commuter rail lines are doing pretty well, too. Coming up today on All of It, the directors of the film Hollywood Does Abortion explores how the film and TV industry have depicted reproductive health care. All of it at noon today right here on WNYC. Low 60s, partly sunny at 6:30.
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4: Live from NPR News in Washington, I'm Dave Mattingly. President Trump is calling on Israel and Iran to stop shooting at each other immediately. He did so this morning, writing on Truth Social. It follows Iran firing ballistic missiles at Israel yesterday. The Israeli military says each was intercepted. Israel responded by attacking military targets in central and western Iran. It was Israel's attacks targeting Hezbollah in Beirut's southern suburbs that Iran says prompted its barrage of missiles at Israel. China's President Xi Jinping is on a two-day state visit to North Korea. NPR's Jennifer Pak says this is Xi's first trip abroad this year.
5: Over the past month, a parade of world leaders visited Beijing, including President Trump and Russian leader Vladimir Putin. The Chinese president's own trip to North Korea comes as Pyongyang plans to expand its nuclear arsenal. North Korea has also been turning to Russia for energy, food, and potentially weapons technology, in exchange for sending troops and munitions for Russia's war in Ukraine. China is keen to pull North Korea closer to its orbit. In a letter published in an official North Korean newspaper ahead of the visit, Chinese President Xi said no matter how the international landscape evolves, the friendship between China and North Korea remains unbreakable. Jennifer Pak, NPR News, Shanghai.
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1: On WNYC in New York, low 60s with some partly sunny skies. It's 6:32. Good morning. I'm Michael Hill. Mayor Mamdani is celebrating New York City's first free 2K program for two-year-olds with a race designed to get families thinking about childcare. The mayor joined runners and walkers in Fort Tryon Park yesterday at a two-kilometer event called 2K for 2K. Here's the mayor.
6: What unites all of us, despite our very different PRs, is a belief in the importance of childcare.
1: Applications for the city's first round of free 2K seats are open now and close June 26. Offers go out in August. NYPD members with the Gay Officers Action League marched while carrying their weapons at yesterday's Queens Pride Parade. But they may not do the same later this month at a Manhattan parade. Heritage of Pride doesn't allow it. The groups have been in a standoff for 5 years over the issue. Melody Pagan Burgos is a member of the Gay Officers Action League. She says the organization has historically had a good relationship with Heritage of Pride.
7: So basically what is happening now, it is not history. It is a detour from that. We want to try and repair this relationship and be able to be out and be visible to our community.
1: NYPD Commissioner Jessica Tisch calls Heritage of Pride's decision, quote, a slap in the face to the New York City Police Department and to the spirit of pride. No watch party outside Madison Square Garden for tonight's big game because President Trump plans to attend. A City Hall spokesperson says fans can still gather at watch parties in Central Park and at Brooklyn Bowl. At the Garden for Game 3 tonight, anticipate heightened security and airport-style screening procedures. Fans encouraged to arrive at least 2 hours before tip-off by 6:30 or so. Warning New Yorkers, between today and Wednesday, low-flying helicopters will treat marshes and wetlands in the Bronx, Brooklyn, Queens, and Staten Island with larvicide. The city's health department says the effort aims to reduce mosquito activity and lower the risk of West Nile virus. Officials say the EPA-approved products target mosquito larvae and have minimal impact on people, pets, and wildlife when used as directed. The aerial treatment will take place between 6 in the morning, that's like right now, and 7 o'clock in the evening. Downtown NNQ trains running local from Times Square to Canal Street. NJ Transit says Northeast Corridor trains to Penn Station are 15 minutes behind schedule. The roads are mostly clear. Alternate side parking and the meters are in effect. We're in the low 60s now. Partly sunny skies. Sunny and upper 70s for a high temperature today. Tomorrow, sunny and 81. Wednesday, slight chances of showers and storms. Mostly cloudy, low 80s.
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8: It's Morning Edition from NPR News. I'm Michelle Martin in Washington, D.C.
9: And I'm A. Martinez in Culver City, California. African health officials are warning that the current Ebola outbreak in the Democratic Republic of Congo is spreading faster than any other in history.
8: The Africa Centers for Disease Control and Prevention says the pace of spread is even outstripping the early trajectory of the 2014 West Africa epidemic. Health workers at the epicenter are still operating with limited resources as aid agencies scramble to contain the outbreak.
9: Reporter Emmett Livingstone is in the DRC capital of Kinshasa. Emmett, tell us just how bad the situation is.
10: The situation is pretty bad, and health workers are still fighting an uphill battle to bring this outbreak under control. Since it was declared on May 15th, confirmed cases of Ebola have spread across a wide expanse. Ituri, a province in eastern Congo about the size of West Virginia, is the epicenter of the outbreak, with about 94% of recorded cases in Congo. And according to Congolese health authorities, the virus has now spread to half of the province's health zones. Now, it's hard to gauge the scale of this crisis, but there are clues that suggest it's much larger than the official figures suggest. Over the weekend, 71 new cases were confirmed across three provinces in eastern Congo. And this jump, according to Congolese health authorities, showed that there is, quote, rapid and ongoing community transmission. The Congolese government has stopped publishing figures on the total number of suspected cases, but aid officials say that they suspect them to be in the thousands.
9: Wow. How's the health response going?
10: So there's a massive international effort to stop the spread of the virus that's underway with financing from the US, the EU, UN, and NGOs. But according to health workers, this is still really in its early days. Ituri has been decimated by decades of conflict, and its health infrastructure is extremely weak. In Mongwalu, the town the worst hit by the virus, NGOs have started building new treatment facilities from the ground up in order to handle the number of cases. So at the moment, in some instances, Ebola patients are turning up to hospitals that are essentially construction sites. And another massive challenge is isolating suspected Ebola cases and also contact tracing. According to the latest figures, health workers are only managing to trace the contacts of about 40% of the confirmed cases in Ituri. Dozens of people have also left treatment centers and returned to their communities. But there is some good news. Testing capacity, which was a huge problem in the initial weeks of the outbreak, has recently improved.
9: And some people are being healed, though.
10: Right. So some people are recovering from Ebola. On Saturday, Peter Stafford, an American doctor who had contracted Ebola in eastern Congo and was evacuated to Germany, was released from a medical facility after repeated negative tests. Inside Congo, too, some patients are getting better. Health authorities said that over the weekend, three new people had been healed, bringing the total number to 12. And what this shows is that the virus isn't necessarily a death sentence. It's still extremely dangerous, but the species of Ebola virus that's circulating appears to have a slightly lower mortality rate than more common variants. Experts are saying that the chances of recovery are much higher if patients seek appropriate medical care early. But really, that's the whole problem in a nutshell, access to appropriate medical care.
9: All right, that's Emmett Livingstone in Kinshasa. Emmett, thank you very much.
10: Thank you.
8: Scott Pelley is speaking out again after he was fired after decades at CBS News. Last week, he was fired from 60 Minutes, the network's most prestigious and profitable news show. In an interview posted yesterday, Pelley spoke of the disputes and confrontations at the show and told the New York Times that CBS News is on fire.
11: We have people who've been installed in these jobs who, through no fault of their own, have no experience in television. It's not their fault, but they don't know what they're doing. And there's a subtle political bias that I've never seen at 60 Minutes before. And so, or at CBS News before.
8: NPR's David Folkenflik has been reporting this out, and he's with us now from Los Angeles. Good morning, David.
12: Good morning, Michelle.
8: So tell us more about what Scott Pelley had to say.
12: Well, part of what's specific about what Pelley had to say was that he's saying after a staff meeting in which he laid into the new executive producer of the program, a longtime veteran who had led the show and two correspondents been fired, he said he still hoped to have a path to stay at the show, despite making really tough words to his new boss and to the new editor-in-chief of the network. And he said that the president of the network, Tom Cebrowski, made clear he was going to be fired, regardless of his desire to stay on. I've had a couple of folks at CBS, they weren't authorized to talk about internal matters publicly, but they told me that Pelley's account is not right and that Cebrowski did try to offer him a way to stay. And if that's true, it raises the idea that Pelley either didn't hear it or didn't want it. Pelley tells NPR that's a lie.
8: And to the question of political bias, he pointed to a specific example involving a story in Minneapolis. What did he say about that?
12: Well, this is particularly important because it echoes complaints from the two other fired correspondents, Sharon Alfonsi and Cecilia Vega. He talks about particularly saying that editor-in-chief Barry Weiss wanted to portray Renee Good, who was shot and killed by an immigration officer, as driving her car toward or at him. In fact, as NPR and CBS and others have reported, the video doesn't show that.
8: And what does CBS have to say about that in particular and more broadly about the complaint that the new leadership is putting their thumb on the scale?
12: Well, and this is a point of particular sensitivity because Barry Weiss came to CBS from being an opinion journalist, first at the New York Times and then after creating the Free Press, a views and news site that's sort of from the center right and believes that the press is often biased against President Trump. The network said essentially this was part of editorial back and forth without political motivation. And the network said not everything she raised made it in the final piece. They've also more broadly dismissed and rejected the allegations of bias from Alfonsi and Vega that had been made previously.
8: Well, you know, news executives do make changes to their programs when they take over all the time, but remind us about why this is being seen as so different.
12: So Barry Weiss didn't arrive at the network in a vacuum. She was hired by David Ellison, who with his father, Larry Ellison, took over the company last summer. They have become real allies of President Trump, and they need his support to take over the much larger Warner Brothers Discovery company, despite antitrust concerns. Let's not forget Warner Brothers Discovery, you know, owns HBO, Warner Brothers Studios, and of course, CNN. And Barry Weiss really lopped off the leadership of 60 Minutes at a time. Its ratings were up. Its digital traffic was way up. And there was no real description to folks of why this happened. I think that set both 60 Minutes and the larger news division in upheaval.
8: And what about the show's new boss, Nick Bilton? Where is he in all this?
12: Well, he's been working to patch things up. And after something of a charm offensive, the three remaining correspondents acted in unison. That's Leslie Stahl, Bill Whitaker, John Wertheim. They received promises from him that the show would remain independent from any political bias or interference. And they said to Bilton, you have to say that publicly. And he did. And in the meantime, they said, OK, we're going to hold him to these promises he's made publicly. And we want to save the show, three of only formerly seven correspondents left, and to protect jobs of their producers.
8: And what do you think is going to happen next?
12: Well, I think we should underscore this is all fluid. It's fluid for the presence of the three remaining correspondents. It's fluid for Barry Weiss's status at CBS under the Ellison. And it's fluid for the Ellison's efforts to take over the parent company of CNN.
8: That is NPR's David Folkenflik. David, thank you.
12: You bet.

0: This is NPR News.
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2: It's Morning Edition on WNYC. I'm Michael Hill. The first World Cup match at MetLife Stadium is this weekend. Tens of thousands of ticket holders will be making their way to the Meadowlands. WNYC's Ramzi Khalifa reports on the best transit options to get there.
3: Travelers have limited choices to get to the World Cup in New Jersey. By rail, ticket holders can purchase an NJ Transit ticket on the app under special events and depart from Penn Station. NJT says they'll sell a max of 40,000 seats per game. By bus, the host committee is offering nearly 20,000 tickets per game for shuttle bus service from four locations to the stadium. The three in Manhattan are at Grand Central, Port Authority Bus Terminal, and Columbus Circle. The fourth is in Clifton, New Jersey. And if you want to take a private car, rideshare apps can drop you off in a designated area near the stadium, but expect to pay sky-high rates.
2: That's WNYC's Ramzi Khalifa reporting.

0: The New York City Council is set to hear a bill today that would reverse an impending ban on metal storefront security gates. WNYC's Walter Woodman reports small business owners say changing their roll-down gates would be prohibitively expensive.
1: In 2009, the council passed a bill requiring security gates be at least 70% transparent to prevent graffiti and give first responders better access. The law set an enforcement date of July 1st, 2026. But Brooklyn Chamber of Commerce Vice President Mark Caserta says the city didn't do enough to warn small businesses about the change.
2: Most of the businesses are unaware of the law change coming up and the enforcement. That was one thing that really concerned us. We were, looking at this as a ticking time bomb.
1: The proposal would grandfather in existing gates and only require new ones to meet the transparency criteria.
0: That's WNYC's Walter Woodman reporting.
3: It's Morning Edition from NPR News. I'm A. Martinez.
4: And I'm Michelle Martin. Good morning. Turning Point USA, the conservative group now headed by Erica Kirk, widow of the late Charlie Kirk, has just wrapped up their annual Women's Leadership Summit in San Antonio. Over the weekend, more than 2,000 young female conservatives listened to speeches and discussions from online influencers. Madeline Peltz is a journalist who's covered this event for the last few years. She's also author of a forthcoming book on the conservative movement. And she's with us now to tell us more about it. Madeline, good morning. Thanks for joining us.
5: Good morning. Thank you for having me.
4: As I mentioned, Turning Point USA was led by Erica Kirk's husband, Charlie, until his assassination last year. What was Erica's message for the young women gathered there?
5: Erica Kirk spoke out against modern feminism, saying that being a woman is about supporting and complementing men through marriage, not competing with them in career. She advocates for young women to follow what she calls biblical womanhood. But her remarks were quickly overshadowed by a heckler who said Erica Kirk protects pedophiles before she was removed. And though the audience rallied behind her, she struggled to get through the rest of her speech and tears were falling down her face.
4: What was it? I don't think I understand that. Like, what was she talking about, or does it matter?
5: Well, the organization has faced an onslaught of conspiracy theories ever since its founder was assassinated in September of last year through in a campaign led by Candace Owens, who was one of Charlie Kirk's best friends, has smeared Erica Kirk, saying wild conspiracy theories as far as connections to Jeffrey Epstein, connections to the national security state. And a lot of these conspiracy theories have proliferated throughout the public.
4: I see. So what were some of the other main speakers and what was their message? Was it similar to Erica Kirk's?
5: Yes, another speaker was an influencer named Alex Clark. She's very popular with conservative young women. She's the host of Culture Apothecary, Turning Point's health and wellness podcast associated with the Make America Healthy Again movement. Clark, over the last few years, has faced criticism for telling young women they should be getting married and planning a family even before they graduate high school, despite herself being unmarried and childless over the age of 30. And this year, she used her remarks to announce her engagement.
4: Okay. So what would you say was the main issue that came up during the summit? Or was this just the overall theme, is that sort of directing young women into a particular life course?
5: That's definitely the overall theme. Over the last couple of years, Turning Point's outreach to young women has coalesced around the Make America Healthy Again movement. But over the last year, since the new Trump administration, a growing wedge has developed between this constituency and the administration. So while last year was really a victory lap for MAHA, this year there is a lot of divide that sort of put it at the back of the themes. And as a result, they sort of fell back on typical conservative talking.
4: I guess so. Just very briefly, so was this rift evident at all during the summit, or was it more that you just didn't see this the MAHA influence there?
5: Yeah, there just wasn't a lot of talk of Donald Trump this year.
4: That's Madeline Peltz. She's a journalist covering the conservative movement. Madeline, thank you.
5: Thank you.
4: This is Morning Edition from NPR News. I'm Michelle Martin.
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0: It is 6:50 and you're listening to Morning Edition on WNYC. Remember, no watch party outside Madison Square Garden for Game 3 of the NBA Finals tonight because President Trump plans to attend. A City Hall spokesperson says fans can still watch and gather at Central Park and at Brooklyn Bowl, but at the Garden tonight, anticipate heightened security and airport-style screening procedures. Fans encouraged to arrive at least 2 hours before tip-off by 6:30 or so. Earlier because the line to get in through security will be long. This is WNYC in New York. We're in the low 60s with partly sunny skies. Sunny and upper 70s for high temperatures today. It is 6:51.

Alternate side parking and the meters are in effect. We're in the low 60s right now with partly sunny skies. On the way to a sunny day with a high temperature in the high 70s. This is WNYC in New York.

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0: represented by a different instrument. First, the bird. He is represented by a flute.
1: Harpo plays a few harp solos. He also narrates a performance of Peter and the Wolf.
0: Early one morning, Peter opened the gate, went out into the green meadow.
1: This is the only time Harpo was going to do a performance where it was known that he would speak, and he allowed it to be recorded.
0: But no matter how hard the duck tried to run, she couldn't escape the wolf.
1: This performance took place in the spring of 1964 as the Republican presidential primaries were heating up, and Groucho co-wrote the libretto with Harpo, and Groucho was very politically active and always outspoken.
0: Imagine the triumphant procession. Peter at the head, after him the hunters leading the wolf, then Goldwater, Rockefeller, and Nixon.
2: I'm so grateful that he's out there as a different human being in a sense. He retired 43 times. He never, never lost sight of probably the most important part of his life, and that was music.
3: That was Bill Marx, son of Harpo Marx, along with author Robert Bader. You can hear Harpo's voice on the album Harpo Speaks. This is NPR News.
4: And this is WNYC in New York, coming up on 7:30 in news headlines. Coming up on all of it today, the Tribeca Film Festival is underway. Allison Stewart speaks with the legendary red carpet interviewer George Whipple and the director of a new documentary about his life and his iconic eyebrows. That conversation and more at noon today. Low 60s, partly sunny now. Sunny and a high of 77 on this Monday. It's 7:30.
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7: Live from NPR News in Washington, I'm Dave Mattingly. President Trump is calling on Israel and Iran to stop shooting immediately. The president was responding on Truth Social after Israel and Iran exchanged fire hours apart. Iran fired ballistic missiles at Israel after Israel attacked Hezbollah targets in Beirut's southern suburbs. Israel says it then attacked Iranian military targets. Ukraine's President Volodymyr Zelensky was in London yesterday, pressing European leaders for more support in the war with Russia. They issued a statement outlining conditions for ending the war with Moscow, as NPR's Hanna Palomarenko reports.
8: Among the conditions outlined by the leaders of France, Ukraine, Germany, and the United Kingdom are security guarantees, including the deployment of multinational forces, starting negotiations based on current frontline positions, and an immediate ceasefire. Meanwhile, Russia attacked Ukraine with 155 drones, the Ukrainian Air Force reported. The Odessa region in southern Ukraine came under massive attack overnight and in the morning. According to local authorities, three people were wounded at a bus stop in Odessa, and approximately 1,000 residents were left without power in the region due to damage to energy infrastructure. Hanna Palomarenko, NPR News, Kyiv.
7: This is NPR News from Washington.
4: On WNYC in New York, low 60s with partly sunny skies. It's 7:32. Good morning, I'm Michael Hill. The New York City Council is set to hear a bill today that would reverse an impending ban on metal storefront security gates. WNYC's Walter Wuthman reports small business owners say changing their roll-down gates would be prohibitively expensive.
9: In 2009, the council passed a bill requiring security gates be at least 70% transparent to prevent graffiti and give first responders better access. The law set an enforcement date of July 1st, 2026. But Brooklyn Chamber of Commerce Vice President Mark Caserta says the city didn't do enough to warn small businesses about the change.
10: Most of the businesses are unaware of the law change coming up and the enforcement. So that was one thing that really concerned us. We were, looking at this as a ticking time bomb.
9: The proposal would grandfather in existing gates and only require new ones to meet the transparency criteria.
4: Long Island drivers can expect smoother roads and more construction starting this month. Governor Hochul says the state is launching $146 million in paving and bridge projects across Nassau and Suffolk counties. The work includes resurfacing sections of the Long Island Expressway, Sunrise Highway, and the Heckscher State Parkway, plus repairs to three South Shore bridges. State officials say most major construction will happen during overnight and off-peak hours. New York City will convert Bryant Park into a Knicks watch party space for tonight's NBA Finals Game 3. Officials canceled the official watch party outside of Madison Square Garden for security reasons because the president, President Trump, said he would attend the game. Mayor Mamdani will also attend the Finals game. The Bryant Park watch party is free and open to the public, but you must register. The city estimates a maximum capacity of about 5,000 fans. There will also be watch parties at Central Park and at Brooklyn Bowl. Downtown E trains and Uptown D, F, N, and R trains all running with delays. NJ Transit says Northeast Quarter trains to Penn Station are about 15 minutes behind schedule. And on the roads in Brooklyn, a disabled vehicle on the BQE eastbound at Atlantic Avenue. Traffic said to be building there. Alternate side parking and the meters are in effect. Low 60s now with partly sunny skies. On the way to a warm day, sunny and 77 for high.
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3: This is Morning Edition from NPR News. Me, Martinez, in Culver City, California.
11: And I'm Michelle Martin in Washington, D.C. Good morning. After multiple setbacks in his effort to remake the Kennedy Center to his liking, including losses in several lawsuits, President Trump says he is handing operations back to Congress, although it isn't clear what that means, since Congress doesn't actually run it. But the impetus seems to have come on Friday when a judge in Washington, D.C. sided with jazz performer Chuck Redd, who canceled a 2025 holiday concert after President Trump's name was added to the building. The judge wrote the Kennedy Center failed to prove the music had signed a contract to perform. We wanted to hear more, though, about what the future might hold for the Kennedy Center, so we've called Yosef Palermo, a former curator. He wrote about his experience for The Atlantic in a piece titled What I Saw Inside the Kennedy Center. Mr. Palermo, good morning. Thanks for joining us.
12: Good morning. Thank you so much for having me.
11: Now, you wrote in your piece that you decided to join the center after a lot of other artists and staff were either fired or quit when President took over and installed himself as chair of the board. As briefly as you can, remind us why you decided to join the center then.
12: Yeah, I mean, I was trying to heed the call of President Kennedy himself, who wanted all Americans to prioritize the public interest over their self-interest. And at a time when, you know, many were comparing the building to, something on fire, I wanted to not necessarily evacuate and boycott, but run towards it as a sort of metaphorical first responder and try to save what I could.
11: You write in your piece about a really difficult situation, especially for somebody with an arts background who cares about the arts, where many of the top leaders really had no arts background at all. But you also talked about how the leadership basically tried to turn the center into an arm of the president's political operation, even while the leaders were continually blasting other people for politicizing the institution. Could you just give one example of what you are describing?
12: Sure. I mean, it also seemed that they were trafficking in their access to the president. The Les Mis performance comes to mind, where they were charging upwards of $2 million just to be seated in the same room as the president. So it seemed to me that they were doing a lot with the Kennedy Center, not just to politicize it, but to also sort of traffic in the relationship to the president himself.
11: And you talked about, for example, at one performance, I guess at the Kennedy Center Honors, where a lot of the staff kind of took the prime seats for themselves, as opposed to, I guess, what in years past, I think you would perhaps put important supporters of the center, of the Kennedy Center, in those seats. Was that another example?
12: That's an example for sure. And we're seeing similar happening with the Mark Twain Prize right now. Friends of mine that are still connected to the Kennedy Center are saying that they're having trouble selling any tickets to the Mark Twain Prize. So they're probably going to be giving away tickets to their friends just the same.
11: So the president said in this Truth Social post that he's transferring control back to Congress. Well, what does that mean? Because Congress doesn't run it. I mean, the board does, and the president handpicked the board. So what does that mean?
12: That Truth Social post to me read as somebody who is already starting to lay a narrative for separating themselves from the Kennedy Center. I think that Donald Trump knows that they've bankrupted the Kennedy Center, which is the big reason why they're closing it. And I think that, you know, if he really wants to relinquish control of the Kennedy Center, he should do so by stepping down as the chairman of the board, considering that the bankruptcy happened under his watch.
11: You know that it's bankrupt? You know that for a fact? Or you're speculating that based on what you understand of the finances?
12: It's the latter, but I also know that they have not issued any denial to me for the past several weeks, a month and a half, that I've been publicly saying this.
11: Are you confident that the Kennedy Center will reopen?
12: It remains to be seen how it will reopen. The National Symphony Orchestra within the past couple days has come forward in the press to say that they haven't even had their budget approved. So it's tough to see.
11: We'll have to leave it there for now. That's Joseph Palermo. He was a curator of visual arts at the Kennedy Center. Mr. Palermo, thank you.
12: Thank you.
3: In the upcoming midterms, neither party is untouched by scandal. Texas GOP Senate hopeful Ken Paxton was impeached by the Texas House and endured allegations of infidelity. In Maine, Democrat Graham Platner reportedly sent sexually explicit messages to women while married. So are scandals as powerful as they once were? Here's NPR's Barbara Sprunt.
13: Political scandals are nothing new.
14: Richard Milhouse Nixon resigned the office.
15: Former Senator Gary Hart has quit the race for the
16: President Clinton denies allegations.
17: Spitzer is resigning after a federal
18: scandal on Capitol Hill involving Congressman Mark.
19: A scandal in the Interior Department. The details are juicy.
13: There was a time when scandal was a death knell for a political career. Take Gary Hart in 1988, the frontrunner for the Democratic presidential nomination. After news broke of an affair, he dropped out of the race. Or in 2011, when Chris Lee, a New York Republican congressman, resigned immediately after a story published of him sending a shirtless photo to someone on Craigslist. But increasingly, politicians aren't running away when faced with scandal.
20: A disqualifying political scandal is not dead, but it is on life support.
13: That's Evan Burnham Snyder, former aide on the Hill and in the Obama administration. As an example of just how much things have changed, he points to the pressure former Senator Al Franken faced from fellow Democrats to resign after allegations of sexual misconduct.
20: If Democrats could go back in time, would they act differently? And I think what you're seeing playing out with Platner is yes.
13: He says the calculus has shifted.
20: The electorate is more willing to forgive as long as they can ultimately reach heaven, which is electoral victory.
13: That doesn't mean, he says, there aren't outliers, and there are still some scandals that the public won't accept. Kevin Madden, a longtime Republican political strategist, says this hyper-partisan environment means it's not always a question of right versus wrong, but us versus them.
21: If you are on the left, you see it through the lens of someone on the left. And if you're on the right, you see it through the lens of somebody on the right. And that's where you decide whether or not it's something to either be outraged about or if it's something that you now want to defend or dismiss.
13: He says the potency of scandals has weakened because of a hypercharged, fragmented media landscape.
21: If Nixon had a Fox News or he had a social media army of Nixon devotees to mobilize in his behalf, it could have been a much different outcome.
13: And he says the reaction from politicians facing scandal has changed dramatically.
21: If you wait long enough, there'll be a new shift of attention elsewhere in the news cycle. You can ultimately not necessarily flourish, but you will survive.
13: Brandon Roddinghouse is a professor of political science at the University of Houston. He says these days, some politicians facing scandal are actually leaning in.
22: A lot of politicians will simply frame a scandal as a partisan attack or as misinformation or as a witch hunt that helps rally their base.
13: The new strategy?
22: Dig in, blame your opponents, and hold on tight.
13: It's a playbook, he says, was perfected by President Trump.
22: He took advantage of the fact that we see this partisan schism, that we have this fragmentation in the media, and that people have very strong opinions politically about their team and about the other team. He didn't invent these things, but he did to some degree perfect them.
13: He says scandals often serve an important role. Think of them like canaries in the coal mine.
22: They tell us there's something wrong with a politician, with a rule, with a system. Those are things we can fix.
13: But now,
22: the canaries have flown away and the cage is open.
13: It's up to the public to decide whether to keep it that way. Barbara Sprunt, NPR News, Washington.
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4: And this is WNYC in New York. Coming up on 7:44 on this Monday morning, who will succeed longtime Congressmember Nydia Velazquez in the June 23rd primary election? Well, today on the Brian Lehrer Show, it's a forum discussion with the three candidates vying to represent New York's 7th Congressional District. That conversation and more at 10 this morning right here on WNYC in New York. Time now for John Schaefer's Monday Gig Alert.
0: Ruido Tovar is a Latin dance music supergroup, although it's also a very small supergroup. Ruido Tovar is a collaboration between the Mexican Institute of Sound and the Meridian Brothers from Colombia. Now, that sounds like a lot of people, but unless they're touring, the band is essentially a duo. Mexican producer Camilo Lara and Colombian producer Eblis Alvarez. They bonded over their shared love of the cumbia rhythm, and their debut album, also called Ruido Tovar, is full of fun, psychedelic takes on Latin dance music with often deadpan vocals. Here they are playing El Campeón live in our studio. El Campeón. Evitaremos los bienes materiales porque ellos son los bienes funerarios. El Campeón, the champion from Ruido Tovar. Their live set in our studio is today's episode of Soundcheck, our twice-weekly podcast, available wherever you get podcasts or at newsounds.org.
4: F train being rerouted this morning in parts of Brooklyn. We have multiple subway delays otherwise, so check before you go this morning. We have alternate side parking, and the meters are both in effect. Some planned substitute buses on the Port Jefferson branch of the LIRR. In the city right now, low 60s and partly sunny. Sunny today, a high of 77 degrees. Tomorrow, sunny and 81. Right now, Montclair 62, Mamaroneck 62, Massapequa 62. It's 7:45.
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4: It's Morning Edition on WNYC. I'm Michael Hill. One community organization in Newark, New Jersey is taking on what to some may seem like an impossible task, reminding people that this year's World Cup is actually happening in New Jersey. The Garden State's MetLife Stadium will temporarily become New York, New Jersey Stadium in honor of the world's biggest soccer event. And the nonprofit Newark Alliance wants to make sure some of the hundreds of thousands of people who end up at the stadium find their way to Newark as well. Ashley Mays is the chief marketing officer of the Newark Alliance. She's also president of the city's tourism center, Newark Happening. And Ashley joins us now. Ashley, welcome to Morning Edition.
2: Good morning, Michael. Thank you so much for having me.
4: You're welcome. Your organization's initiative to bring people to the city is called Kick It in Newark. What's the pitch you're making to people who might not have ever heard of Newark before?
2: Well, Kick It in Newark is our citywide invitation to Newark residents, regional residents, and the world to celebrate the World Cup with us. Newark represents countries that are playing in the tournament. This is who we are. Portugal, Spain, Brazil, Ghana, soccer is embedded into our culture. And so we're celebrating ourselves and we're welcoming the world to celebrate along with us.
4: I understand there's something the Newark Alliance is calling the Kick It in Newark Mobile Pass. How does this work?
2: Yeah, this is one of the many tools that we've developed to really make Newark legible and easy for people to navigate around. So on our website, newarkhappening.com, folks can scan a QR code and get a mobile pass directly on their phone to 16 different trails to help them navigate around the city to local businesses and attractions to get a better flavor for all of the things that Newark has to offer. Another thing that we're doing is standing up Newark Restaurant Week right in the heart of the tournament, which also has that mobile accessibility through a mobile pass. So we've really worked to make sure that these events that are happening have economic impact to our local businesses.
4: Sounds like somebody scheduled the World Cup around events in New Jersey. Now, would you give us an example of one of these themed itineraries available through the Mobile Pass?
2: Yeah, so we know that the average World Cup visitor is in the region for 9 days. And so there's a lot of things that people need over the course of 9 days. So they might need to go to a barber or a nail salon or just have their human needs met. So there's a self-care trail where they can see, you know, go to our many new local businesses in downtown. We have a history trail for the history buffs, and we know that Newark is older than the United States itself. So we have sites where people can dig more into history, and the list goes on across all corners of the city, not just downtown.
4: Now, Ashley, Newark does not enjoy the best of reputations outside this area. When people hear of Newark, they may not have the kind of impression of Newark that you may have or I may have as a native of Newark. So how do you deal with that? How do you deal with this legacy reputation Newark has had when people think of New Jersey's largest city?
2: Yeah, that's right. Well, one of the things that we're doing is really visually telling a story about who Newark really is with video content that really cuts through those old narratives. Another thing that we're doing is really making sure that we're rolling out the welcome mat for visitors that are coming through Newark. And we know that most visitors, whether they know it or not, are going to be coming into Newark. And so we've stood up an initiative called Newark Welcome Team, made up of Newark residents who are super excited to be the hosts. And these folks will be deployed at major transit hubs and major events to greet visitors, answer questions, point people to local businesses, and really give that hospitality experience.
4: And Ashley, how can someone find out about all this taking place in Newark? Is there a website?
2: Yes, there is. So newarkhappening.com. And on Instagram, it's at newarkhappening. And from there, you'll go to the Kick It in Newark landing page. It'll be right front and center. There's a dynamic event calendar with everything that's happening in the city. And it's our go-to resource for, again, the 200-plus events that are happening just during the World Cup.
4: A lot going on there. Ashley Mays is the Chief Marketing Officer of the Newark Alliance. She's also President of the city's Tourism Center, Newark Happening. Ashley, thank you so much.
2: Such a pleasure. Thank you so much, Michael.
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4: It is 7:51, and you're listening to Morning Edition on WNYC in New York. Coming up on Morning Edition, President Trump walked out of an interview on Sunday's Meet the Press after being pressed on his repeated claims that the 2020 election and last week's California primaries were rigged. More on that story in about 15 minutes on WNYC. Low 60s with some sunshine right now on the way to a sunny day, a high temperature of 77. Tomorrow, sunny and 81. Wednesday, slight chances of showers and thunderstorms. Mostly cloudy, high temperature in the low 80s, and then it's back to the 90s. Thursday, Friday, Saturday, Sunday, hot.
3: 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I'm E. Martinez.
11: And I'm Michelle Martin. Good morning. Now, if you listen to this program on the regular, and we hope you do, then you know that Marketplace Morning Report airs in one of our hours depending on your local station. The radio show and podcast now has a new host, Kimberly Adams, and she is with us now to talk about her new gig. Good morning. Congratulations.
7: Thank you.
11: So you were previously Marketplace's senior Washington correspondent, covering the intersection of politics and the economy in the nation's capital. You were host of the Marketplace podcast, Make Me Smart. How do you think that prepared you for this new job?
7: Well, it's so funny because it feels like politics is the economy these days. So you can't really report on one without the other. And especially when it comes to the decisions that happen in the nation's capital and how they filter down to people's everyday lives and how we spend our money and how much things cost, it's certainly top of mind for everyone. And on Make Me Smart, we really tried to dig deep into topics that would help people have smarter, casual conversations about the things in the news without it being overwhelming. And so I'm hoping to bring that energy to the morning show, since we're all caffeinated this time of morning anyway.
11: Speak for yourself. So, you know, Kimberly, I recall that you were an early bloomer. Is that a real word? You got your start in journalism early. You've been working part-time as a journalist since you were in high school. What got you the journalism bug?
7: Yeah, I started when I was about 16 years old with an internship at a local TV station, and studied journalism in college, and then bopped around the world a few times, and then came back and landed in public radio. But I realized, I think, pretty early on that journalism was really a way to not only get to talk to interesting people and do interesting things, but potentially help my own community, and whether that be my local community or the global community, be more informed about the things we encounter every day and hopefully make smarter decisions and, you know, figure out a way to be more informed citizens of our democracy.
11: It sounds like you were kind of a public service journalist before that was a thing.
7: I try. But I think that journalism has always been that for many of us, and yourself included. It just, we've been using it as a way to try to make sure, especially folks in our country who maybe don't have regular access to the best information, are able to learn about things in a way that's accessible to them.
11: I do want to mention, you've also been a foreign correspondent. Can you just name one story that really made an impact on you?
7: When I was covering the aftermath of the Egyptian Revolution, I remember interviewing a woman who had opened up a women's-only gym on the outskirts of Cairo, and she had saved and she'd worked so hard to set this up. And then as the lead-up to the coup happened and the military crackdown began, she had to shut down her gym. And she walked me through it, and I remember it still smelled of lavender. And it was just a perfect example of how what's happening in politics domestically or globally filters down into the economy in so many ways.
11: Before I let you go really fast, how do you think you're going to make this new hosting role yours?
7: I'm going to try to just be friendly with people. David, my predecessor, was extremely friendly also, but I want to just make it a little less anxious. The economy can be anxiety-inducing enough. I want to try to bring a little bit more calm to it all.
11: I think we will all appreciate that. That's Kimberly Adams, the new host of Marketplace Morning Report. You can hear her on marketplace.org or on your local radio station. Kimberly, thank you.
7: Thank you.
3: When it comes to bone health, there's a lot of buzz about vibration plate devices. And as NPR's Allison Aubrey reports, the FDA approved a vibration belt after a study showed it could be beneficial in women with low bone density.
8: More than 40 million American adults 50 and older have been diagnosed with osteopenia, or low bone density. And Andrea Bloom of Pleasanton, California, is among them. She got the news after a bone density scan.
10: When I saw my results, it was pretty shocking because I was 1/10 of a point away from an osteoporosis diagnosis.
8: She was eager to take any step she could to help prevent further bone loss. So when she learned about a new FDA-approved device, a belt called OsteoBoost, that delivers low-intensity vibration, her doctor prescribed it. Now, every morning when she takes her dog out for a walk, she straps it on.
10: It's just a sleek black belt that you wear around your hip area. You clip it on, and it's a very, very light vibration.
8: The device was tested on women in their 50s and older, which is the time when bone density loss can accelerate due to hormonal changes. Researcher Mike Jasma, who is one of the founders, explains that in a randomized, double-blind, controlled trial of 126 women, those who used the device regularly fared better.
23: The placebo group lost 2.84% of their bone strength over the course of the year. And in comparison, those who received the real treatment, the vibration therapy, lost only 0.5% of their bone strength in that same period,
8: slowing the decline significantly. The device works by mimicking the effects of exercise. The low-intensity vibrations produce mechanical signals that lead to some of the same effects that happen when our muscles contract. These vibrations can stimulate bone-building cells, explains Dr. Pamela Peake, who is the chief medical officer for OsteoBoost.
6: So for 30 minutes a day, when you wear the belt, you're stimulating those bone-building cells called the osteoblasts.
8: As for Andrea Bloom, her most recent scan points to improvements in bone density. And in addition to using the belt for the last year, she's also added foods good for bone health and is doing more exercise.
10: I'm trying to add more jump roping in because they say things like that are really good.
8: It could be the combination of exercise, diet changes, and the vibration belt are paying off to improve her bone health. Bloom paid about $800 out of pocket for the OsteoBoost belt, and she says for her, it's worth it. As vibration devices become more popular, Dr. Eric Asher, a primary care doctor at Northwell Health in New York, says on their own, they are not a panacea.
9: This is something that we would promote along with weight-bearing exercises, good calcium and vitamin D, making sure you're staying very hydrated, getting good sleep.
8: Asher says with so many over-the-counter vibration devices on the market, it's hard to determine if they lead to measurable changes because the evidence is limited. What he tells most of his patients is that what the evidence does suggest is that they might help and can't hurt. Allison Aubrey, NPR News.
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24: Congressmember Jerry Nadler has been representing parts of Manhattan for more than 30 years. 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I'm Bridget Bergen. 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
4: Good morning. The World Cup starts this week, and public safety officials are scrambling to get ready. Some worry the 76-day Department of Homeland Security shutdown delayed progress.
26: It's not really clear that the U.S. government has had the capability to do what the level of planning and preparation should have been.
4: I'm Michael Hill. It's Morning Edition from NPR and WNYC. The trial begins today for the man accused of intentionally starting what led to last year's deadly Palisades fire. Workers at SoFi Stadium in Los Angeles have voted to authorize a strike. They could walk off the job before this Friday's first World Cup match in the USA. And the New York Knicks play Game 3 of the NBA Finals tonight at the Garden. It's Monday, June 8th. The news is next.
27: PR News in Washington. I'm Corva Coleman. Iran's military has issued a statement saying it is halting its offensive operations against Israel, which has fired at Iran. Iran targeted Israel yesterday. That came after Israel fired at Iran's proxy militants, Hezbollah, in Lebanon. The conflict has threatened a fragile ceasefire. NPR's Jane Araf says another Iranian proxy group, Yemen's Houthis, have also fired at Israel.
28: There were sirens sounding in Israel this morning after attacks both by Yemen's Houthi rebels, which are Iranian allies, and Iranian missiles being launched. Iran said it targeted two Israeli military bases. It said in retaliation for Israeli strikes on Iranian radar sites. And Israel said it hit an Iranian petrochemical plant.
27: NPR's Jane Araf reporting from Beirut. President Trump had demanded that both sides stop fighting. Writing online this morning, Trump said both Israel and Iran are looking to do a, quote, immediate ceasefire. He says final negotiations are proceeding. The U.S. military is blockading Iranian ports, and Trump says that will stay until a final deal is reached. At least 32 people have been killed in the southern Philippines following a powerful earthquake offshore today. Ashish Valentine reports from Taipei. Scores of people have been injured and rescue efforts continue.
13: The earthquake struck off the coast of the southern island of Mindanao. Earthquakes are common in the Philippines, which sits on top of a geologically unstable region in the Pacific Ocean called the Ring of Fire. Many of these quakes occur without much incident, but a few can turn deadly. The earthquake also caused damage to homes in parts of neighboring Indonesia, over 100 miles away. Neighboring countries, including Japan, have issued tsunami warnings. The Philippines President Bongbong Marcos said the national government's coordinating the disaster response and will address Mindanao's needs. For NPR News, I'm Ashish Valentine in Taipei.
27: New York City Mayor Zoran Mamdani says a new watch party has been set for fans during tonight's NBA Finals game between the New York Knicks and the San Antonio Spurs. This comes after the U.S. Secret Service and New York police canceled a planned gathering outside Madison Square Garden. NPR's Brian Mann has more.
15: Mamdani and President Trump will both be at Game 3 of the NBA Finals tonight. According to city officials, law enforcement determined a watch party for fans outside the Garden wouldn't work because of heightened security surrounding Trump's visit. The last watch party at the venue Friday night turned chaotic with more than 24 arrests. The newly scheduled gathering will be held for 5,000 fans in Bryant Park, also in Midtown Manhattan. Attendance is free, but registration is required. In a statement, Mamdani said these watch parties have become a celebration of New York City itself. The Knicks play at home tonight, holding a 2-0 lead in the series. Brian Mann, NPR News, New York.
27: It's NPR.
4: On WNYC, mid-60s and partly sunny skies at 4 minutes after 8. Good morning, I'm Michael Hill. New York Police Commissioner Jessica Tisch is thanking organizers for allowing NYPD members of the Gay Officers Action League to march while carrying weapons yesterday at the Queens Pride Parade.
16: Their decision stands in stark contrast to that of the organizers of Heritage and Pride, which has once again banned NYPD officers from marching in full uniform later this month.
4: Commissioner Tisch calls that a slap in the face to the New York City Police Department and to the spirit of Pride. The league has been in a dispute with Heritage of Pride for years over its call to not let officers march in the Manhattan Parade while armed. The first World Cup match at MetLife Stadium is this weekend. Tens of thousands of ticket holders will be making their way to the Meadowlands. WNYC's Ramzi Khalifa reports on the best transit options to get there.
17: Travelers have limited choices to get to the World Cup in New Jersey. By rail, ticket holders can purchase an NJ Transit ticket on the app under special events and depart from Penn Station. NJT says they'll sell a max of 40,000 seats per game. By bus, the host committee is offering nearly 20,000 tickets per game for shuttle bus service from four locations to the stadium. The three in Manhattan are at Grand Central, Port Authority Bus Terminal, and Columbus Circle. The fourth is in Clifton, New Jersey. And if you want to take a private car, rideshare apps can drop you off in a designated area near the stadium, but expect to pay sky-high rates.
4: Warning New Yorkers, between today and Wednesday, low-flying helicopters will treat marshes and wetlands in the Bronx, Brooklyn, Queens, and Staten Island with larvicide. The city's health department says the effort aims to reduce mosquito activity and to lower the risk of West Nile virus. Officials say the EPA-approved products target mosquito larvae and have minimal impact on people, pets, and wildlife when used as directed. The aerial treatment will take place between 6 in the morning and 7 at night, so be forewarned. Multiple subway delays. Check before you go this morning. Buses replacing trains between Huntington and Port Jefferson. On the roads in Brooklyn, a disabled vehicle on the eastbound BQE. This is at Atlantic Avenue. Traffic building there. And remember, alternate side parking and the meters are in effect. We're in the mid-60s now with partly sunny skies. On our way to a sunny day with a high temperature of 77. Then tomorrow, sunny and 81. Wednesday, slight chances of showers and storms. Mostly cloudy, a high in the low 80s. And then get ready for the 90s. They're returning.
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0: The Tribeca Festival is underway. 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I'm Allison Stewart. 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
11: It's Morning Edition from NPR News. I'm Michelle Martin in Washington, D.C.
3: And I'm A. Martinez in Culver City, California. President Trump abruptly walked out of an interview with NBC's Meet the Press after being pressed about his controversial weaponization fund and ongoing false claims about elections.
2: Let's call it quits because I've had enough. Thank you, darling. Have a good time.
5: Mr. President, let's please, I traveled all the
11: Trump also used the interview to defend his Iran policy and continue to tout a possible peace agreement, but without giving details.
3: All right, NPR's White House correspondent Franco Ordonez has more. Franco, I mean, a good portion of the interview focused on the war on Iran. He seemed, though, visibly frustrated.
7: Yeah, he was defensive about the war not coming to an end faster. I mean, making several comments about other wars lasting longer, Vietnam, World War II. I mean, he wants more slack for what he's doing. Now, again, he said there'll be a deal soon or that military action would resume, but he didn't give any specifics. And as we've been reporting, he's been saying that kind of thing for weeks now.
3: Yeah, he often talks about how desperate Iran is to make a deal, yet weeks go by, still no deal.
7: Yeah, I mean, Trump was pressed about that specifically, and he expressed some sympathy for the Iranians, saying they're being forced to do something that's very hard.
18: They're strong, they're proud. There are things they never thought they'd be doing that they're going to have to do. They've got no choice. And it takes a little while.
3: Yeah, and he said similar things about the new Ayatollah, who he said has been getting involved.
7: Yeah, one of the big challenges that the administration has faced and complained about is dealing with the various factions of the Iranian government, all the differing opinions. But like you said, the new Ayatollah does appear to be getting more involved. He still hasn't been seen, though, since the start of the war when his father was killed. But interestingly, Trump called the new Ayatollah brave and rational and said he had the respect of the people.
3: And it wasn't until NBC's Kristen Welker started questioning Trump about the anti-weaponization fund that things started to get really, really heated. Tell us why.
7: Well, Trump says the fund is for those who have been unfairly targeted and victimized by the government. But many critics see it as a slush fund for Trump supporters who stormed the Capitol and beat police officers on January 6th. Now, a lot of Republican lawmakers are concerned about the political implications. I mean, so much so that Trump's own attorney general tried to assure them that the fund was going away. But in the interview, Trump made very clear that he's not given up on the idea.
2: Me, personally, I think the weaponization fund is a great idea, and so do many other Republicans. You have to get it approved. If they get it approved, that's great. If they don't get it approved, I'd be disappointed.
7: You know, it was soon after that that Trump walked out of the interview when Welker was pushing back on his continued claims of election fraud.
3: You know, so speaking of this week, Franco, what else are you going to be watching for?
7: Well, I expect the anti-weaponization fund will continue to take up a lot of oxygen in Washington, D.C. I mean, Trump's also heading up to New York to watch the NBA Finals tonight. Trump's always liked to mix politics and sports in ways that other presidents just have not done. And to that end, I mean, he's gearing up to host a big UFC mixed martial arts fight on the South Lawn on Sunday, though there are legal efforts to stop it. And then he heads to France, where he'll be doing some business with top European leaders, talking about Iran, Ukraine, trade, and other global challenges.
3: A lot coming up this week. That's White House correspondent Franco Ordonez. Franco, thanks.
7: Thank you.
11: Four states are holding their primaries tomorrow. Here to give us a rundown on some key races to watch and to analyze how President Trump is helping or hurting the GOP in these races is Nathan Gonzalez. He's the editor and publisher of Inside Elections. That's a nonpartisan campaign analysis publication. He was kind enough to stop by your studios. Thanks so much.
19: Good morning.
11: So, Nathan, the president once again is claiming election fraud, as we heard on Meet the Press. He's pointing the finger at California as votes from last Tuesday's primary are still being counted.
2: It's 4 days, and they aren't even close
20: that's
2: to coming
20: they,
2: up
20: that's
2: with
20: how they count
2: you know
20: the
2: why
20: votes
2: they're doing
20: California.
2: That? Because they're cheating on the election.
20: There's what do you have evidence to support
2: all
20: that?
2: I have to do is look.
11: Okay, I think a lot of us have flashbacks with that. But does this, I don't know, how do you read that? Is that maybe a preview of a narrative for the midterms if things don't go well for the GOP?
6: Well, maybe it's a preview and it's a recap of where we've been on the messaging. I mean, President Trump has been complaining about elections even since the 2016 election that he won. He was complaining about California and complaining how he felt like he was being disenfranchised because he didn't win the popular vote. But first of all, we have to remember that a vote cast by mail before or counts the same as a vote cast on election day, and a vote counted on election night counts the same as a vote counted after election day. I think this is something that the base Republicans are behind President Trump in almost everything, but they also realize that there are more important issues such as the economy. And I think the risk for the president is that he continues to make news and he continues to be the focus of attention at a time when he's incredibly unpopular nationwide, about a 39% job approval rating. And that is not good for Republicans heading into the midterm elections.
11: The president also asked for patience on the Iran war. He defended this anti-weaponization fund. You've also noted, as have others, just how strongly the president's core supporters stick with him no matter what. But are these messages landing first with his supporters and then with anybody else?
6: Well, in order to be successful, in order for Republicans to hold the majorities, holding the Republican base isn't enough, right? You need an inspired base that turns out to vote, but you also have to have independent voters. And right now, the situation is you have an excited Democratic base against Republicans and the president. You have independent voters flipping from Republicans to Democrats based on the economy and the direction of the country. And then there's a question of what do those Trump first Republicans do in the midterms? Do they turn out to vote when he is not on the ballot? Republicans haven't been successful over the last year and a half.
11: So let's dig into a couple of specific races in Maine. The presumptive Democratic Senate candidate Graham Plattner is dealing with yet more allegations about his personal conduct, this time after three ex-girlfriends painted a picture of him as kind of a volatile character. They talked to the New York Times about this. Do we have a sense of how Democratic voters in Maine are feeling about this as they head to the polls?
6: Conflicted. I mean, they don't like this, but they also, Maine is a must-win state to get to the majority. Republican Susan Collins running for re-election in a Democratic state. Plattner's campaign was so successful that he was able to push out the sitting governor, Janet Mills, and now there's more things coming out as the primary comes on Tuesday. I think this comes down to focus. If voters are focused on, do you like Graham Plattner's texts or Reddit posts or his relationships with women? If you're focused on that, Susan Collins is going to win. It's going to be tough for Democrats to win the majority. But if voters are focused on President Trump and saying, do you like the direction of the country? Do you like what President Trump is doing? Graham Plattner, or the Democratic nominee, can still win this race.
11: And let's go to South Carolina, where the president has endorsed the lieutenant governor, Pamela Yvette, for governor over other loyal Republicans in the state. Does Trump's endorsement matter here? Do you think this is enough to take her over?
6: It still does matter. I mean, the president, his record was dinged a little bit last week in Iowa when Randy Feenster, the congressman, fell short. But I wouldn't even blame that on President Trump. It looks like this race is going to go to a runoff. You have the lieutenant governor who has Trump's support. You also have two members of Congress, Nancy Mason, Ralph Norman, the state attorney general. I expect this to go to runoff, and I expect President Trump's influence in the primary to continue, whatever Republican primaries were. He is still the most important and most powerful person in the Republican Party.
11: So overall, what have the primaries told us thus far about what voters in each party seem to want in a candidate?
6: President Trump, on the Republican side, it's fairly easy. Whoever President Trump, endorses, that is still key. You want that. The Democratic side, I think Democrats are focused on winning. I think that they're still wrestling with that larger conversation about 2028, who they nominate for president. I don't think Democratic primary voters have wrestled with that, but right now it's about winning. It's about taking over the majorities and trying to have either a House or a Senate that stands up to the president, in 2 years.
11: That is Nathan Gonzalez, editor and publisher of Inside Elections. Nathan, thank you so much.
6: Thank you.
8: Today in Los Angeles, the trial begins for the man accused of intentionally starting what led to last year's deadly Palisades fire. 12 people died. More than 7,000 structures were destroyed. Prosecutors claim 29-year-old Jonathan Rinderknecht started a fire on January 1st, which then smoldered underground and reignited a week later as the Palisades fire. Here's Steve Futterman.
9: The key question in this case isn't how the Palisades fire started, but rather how another fire, the Lockman fire, started. It ultimately led to the Palisades fire. Prosecutors claim the Lockman fire began around midnight on January 1st. While it was mostly put out, it continued to burn underground for around a week. Then on January 7th, it exploded into the Palisades Inferno. Render Kanesh was charged last October.
10: We are announcing the arrest of 29-year-old Jonathan Rindernecht for igniting a fire that ultimately burned down the Palisades.
9: First Assistant U.S. Attorney Bill Assaley described what the prosecution says were Rinderknecht's movements.
10: He exited the car, walked up a nearby trail, took iPhone videos at a nearby hilltop, and listened to a rap song whose music video included objects being lit on fire.
9: And then the prosecution says he started the fire. The defense disagrees. Attorney Steve Haney says the Luckman fire was ignited by errant New Year's fireworks.
12: Jonathan did not start the fire on January 1st. We believe strongly it will prove at trial it was started by a firework.
9: Haney says his client was at the scene when the Luckman fire began.
12: He was in the area. But he was familiar with the area. He used to live in the area. And like many people, he was on the hill that night to watch the fireworks right at midnight.
9: The prosecution says Rinderknecht, an Uber driver, appeared agitated during his rides on New Year's Eve. Lori Levinson, a former federal prosecutor, says other evidence could play a role.
14: I do think a lot of this trial is going to come down to some of the forensic evidence and also the investigation that was done originally.
9: The prosecution plans to introduce internet searches allegedly done by Rinderknecht, including questions about arson. Jury selection begins today. Testimony in the case is expected to last 2 to 3 weeks. For NPR News, I'm Steve Futterman in Los Angeles.

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1: And this is WNYC New York, coming up on 8:20 on this Monday morning. Later on Morning Edition, former 60 Minutes correspondent Scott Pelley explained to the New York Times why he felt he had to speak up in his first extended interview since CBS fired him. Then on the BBC News Hour at 9, a 7.8 magnitude quake in the Philippines offshore has killed at least 32 people and sets off a small tsunami. And some Da Vinci's writings, some of those writings and drawings have been reunited for the first time in more than 400 years. That's the BBC News coming up at 9 o'clock this morning right here on WNYC.
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1: Multiple subway delays. Check before you go. Alternate side parking and the meters are in effect. We're in the mid-60s right now in Soho. Partly sunny. On the way to a sunny day with a high temperature of 77.

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1: 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I'm E. Martinez.
2: And I'm Michelle Martin. Good morning. The World Cup begins Thursday, and public safety officials are scrambling to get ready. The event is bigger than the last time the U.S. played host in 1994, and the international scene is tense. NPR's law enforcement correspondent Martin Costi has been talking to experts about the risks they see.
3: When people think about security at international soccer tournaments, they often think about scenes like this one in Miami in 2024. A crush of fans, overwhelming security before the Copa America championship game between Colombia and Argentina. Videos posted online showed fans knocking over barriers and even

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1: And this is WNYC in New York, mid-60s and partly sunny right now. Sunny in 77 for a high on this Monday. Tomorrow, sunny in 81. Wednesday, slight chances of showers and storms. Mostly cloudy, high in the low 80s. Then get ready for a stretch of the 90s.
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4: Live from NPR News in Washington, I'm Dave Mattingly. Iran says it's halting further attacks against Israel. The announcement follows an exchange of fire Iran says was sparked by Israeli attacks targeting Hezbollah in Beirut's southern suburbs. Iran fired ballistic missiles at Israel, and Israel responded by attacking Iranian military targets. Earlier today, President Trump had called on both countries to stop shooting immediately. The House is expected to take up a couple of measures this week. One of them is a bill to fund federal immigration enforcement for the next 3 years. NPR's Eric McDaniel says the measure cleared the Senate late last week.
5: The $70 billion in immigration enforcement money was first delayed by President Trump's push for $1 billion in Secret Service money for his ballroom project. That push failed. Then the money was held up by his fund to give taxpayer bucks to folks who claim they've been victimized by the government. That's currently on hold due to a court decision, though Trump says he hopes to revive it. House Republicans intend to send this immigration enforcement deal passed by the Senate Friday to the White House sometime this week. Then on to their next challenge, renewing Section 702 of the Foreign Intelligence Surveillance Act, which lets the government collect foreigners' communications abroad. That fight got complicated, though, when Trump named a controversial pick to be acting director of national intelligence. Lawmakers have until Friday to work it out. Eric McDaniel, NPR News, Washington.
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1: On WNYC in New York, mid-60s, still some sunshine out there. It's 8:32. Good morning, I'm Michael Hill. Mayor Mamdani is spreading word of the city's new free 2K program for two-year-olds on his own 2 feet. The mayor participated in a family run in Fort Tryon Park yesterday. More than 1,000 people joined a 2-kilometer race aimed at encouraging families to apply before the June 26th deadline. Emily List directs the mayor's Office of Child Care and Early Childhood Education.
6: Running helped me fall in love with the city all over again, seeing new parts of the city and being in community with so many other members of the city.
1: The city plans to offer free childcare seats to 2,000 two-year-olds this fall in 5 school districts. Families can apply through the city's My Schools website. Early voting starts this Saturday for New York's primary elections. WNYC's Alec Hamilton says there are some important deadlines to know about this week.
7: If you're planning to vote in this year's primary in New York, today is the last day you can change your address or name on your voter registration. You can make those changes online, in person, or print out the form and mail it to your local county board of elections. If you need to register, you still have time, but your application has to be received by this Saturday, June 13th. That's also the deadline to request to get an absentee ballot by mail. If you're picking up your absentee ballot in person, though, you can do that right up to the day before the election. New York's primary will be held June 23rd.
1: Congressmember Jerry Nadler and other New York elected officials are criticizing the Trump administration's plan to redevelop Penn Station. The group rallied outside the train station yesterday, saying the process has lacked transparency. They argue New Yorkers still don't know the key details about the project's cost or the impact on the surrounding neighborhood. Amtrak recently selected a group called Penn Transformation Partners to lead the overhaul. Federal officials have defended the process and say they expect to soon to release final renderings for what they describe as a once-in-a-generation project. No watch party outside Madison Square Garden for tonight's big game because President Trump plans to attend. A City Hall spokesperson says fans can still gather at watch parties in Central Park and at Brooklyn Bowl. Also, the city's holding a watch party in Bryant Park. It's free and open to the public, but you must register. The city estimates a maximum capacity of 5,000 people. At the Garden for Game 3 tonight, anticipate heightened security and airport-style screening procedures. Fans encouraged to arrive at least 2 hours before tip-off. Multiple subway delays, so check before you go. Alternate side parking and the meters are in effect. We're in the mid-60s right now with partly sunny skies. Sunny and 77 for a high today. Tomorrow, sunny and 81. Wednesday, slight chances of showers and storms. Mostly cloudy, low 80s for high temperatures. And get ready for the hot 90s again.
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9: It's Morning Edition from NPR News. I'm Michelle Martin in Washington, D.C.
10: And I'm A. Martinez in Culver City, California. African health officials are warning that the current Ebola outbreak in the Democratic Republic of Congo is spreading faster than any other in history.
9: The Africa Centers for Disease Control and Prevention says the pace of spread is even outstripping the early trajectory of the 2014 West Africa epidemic. Health workers at the epicenter are still operating with limited resources as aid agencies scramble to contain the outbreak.
10: Reporter Emmett Livingstone is in the DRC capital of Kinshasa. Emmett, tell us just how bad the situation is.
11: The situation is pretty bad, and health workers are still fighting an uphill battle to bring this outbreak under control. Since it was declared on May 15th, confirmed cases of Ebola have spread across a wide expanse. Ituri, a province in eastern Congo about the size of West Virginia, is the epicenter of the outbreak, with about 94% of recorded cases in Congo. And according to Congolese health authorities, the virus has now spread to half of the province's health zones. Now, it's hard to gauge the scale of this crisis, but there are clues that suggest it's much larger than the official figures suggest. Over the weekend, 71 new cases were confirmed across three provinces in eastern Congo. And this jump, according to Congolese health authorities, showed that there is, quote, rapid and ongoing community transmission. The Congolese government has stopped publishing figures on the total number of suspected cases, but aid officials say that they suspect them to be in the thousands.
10: Wow. How's the health response going?
11: So there's a massive international effort to stop the spread of the virus that's underway with financing from the US, the EU, UN, and NGOs. But according to health workers, this is still really in its early days. Ituri has been decimated by decades of conflict, and its health infrastructure is extremely weak. In Mongwalu, the town the worst hit by the virus, NGOs have started building new treatment facilities from the ground up in order to handle the number of cases. So at the moment, in some instances, Ebola patients are turning up to hospitals that are essentially construction sites. And another massive challenge is isolating suspected Ebola cases and also contact tracing. According to the latest figures, health workers are only managing to trace the contacts of about 40% of the confirmed cases in Ituri. Dozens of people have also left treatment centers and returned to their communities. But there is some good news. Testing capacity, which was a huge problem in the initial weeks of the outbreak, has recently improved.
10: And some people are being healed, though.
11: Right. So some people are recovering from Ebola. On Saturday, Peter Stafford, an American doctor who had contracted Ebola in eastern Congo and was evacuated to Germany, was released from a medical facility after repeated negative tests. Inside Congo, too, some patients are getting better. Health authorities said that over the weekend, three new people had been healed, bringing the total number to 12. And what this shows is that the virus isn't necessarily a death sentence. It's still extremely dangerous, but the species of Ebola virus that's circulating appears to have a slightly lower mortality rate than more common variants. Experts are saying that the chances of recovery are much higher if patients seek appropriate medical care early. But really, that's the whole problem in a nutshell, access to appropriate medical care.
10: All right, that's Emmett Livingstone in Kinshasa. Emmett, thank you very much.
11: Thank you.
9: Scott Pelley is speaking out again after he was fired after decades at CBS News. Last week, he was fired from 60 Minutes, the network's most prestigious and profitable news show. In an interview posted yesterday, Pelley spoke of the disputes and confrontations at the show and told the New York Times that CBS News is on fire.
12: We have people who have been installed in these jobs who, through no fault of their own, have no experience in television. It's not their fault, but they don't know what they're doing. And there's a subtle political bias that I've never seen at 60 Minutes before, and so, or at CBS News before.
9: NPR's David Folkenflik has been reporting this out, and he's with us now from Los Angeles. Good morning, David.
13: Good morning, Michelle.
9: So tell us more about what Scott Pelley had to say.
13: Well, part of what's specific about what Pelley had to say was that he's saying after a staff meeting in which he laid into the new executive producer of the program, longtime veteran who had led the show, and two correspondents been fired, he said he still hoped to have a path to stay at the show, despite making really tough words to his new boss and to the new editor-in-chief of the network. And he said that the president of the network, Tom Cebrowski, made clear he was going to be fired, regardless of his desire to stay on. I've had a couple of folks at CBS, they weren't authorized to talk about internal matters publicly, but they told me that Pelley's account is not right, and that Cebrowski did try to offer him a way to stay. And if that's true, it raises the idea that Pelley either didn't hear it or didn't want it. Pelley tells NPR that's a lie.
9: And to the question of political bias, he pointed to a specific example involving a story in Minneapolis. What did he say about that?
13: Well, this is particularly important because it echoes complaints from the two other fired correspondents, Sharon Alfonsi and Cecilia Vega. He talks about particularly saying that editor-in-chief Barry Weiss wanted to portray Renee Good, who was shot and killed by an immigration officer, as driving her car toward or at him. In fact, as NPR and CBS and others have reported, the video doesn't show that.
9: And what does CBS have to say about that in particular and more broadly about the complaint that the new leadership is putting their thumb on the scale?
13: Well, and this is a point of particular sensitivity because Barry Weiss came to CBS from being an opinion journalist, first at the New York Times and then after creating the Free Press, a views and news site that's sort of from the center right and believes that the press is often biased against President Trump. The network said essentially this was part of editorial back and forth without political motivation. And the network said not everything she raised made it in the final piece. They've also more broadly dismissed and rejected the allegations of bias from Alfonsi and Vega that had been made previously.
9: Well, you know, news executives do make changes to their programs when they take over all the time, but remind us about why this is being seen as so different.
13: So Barry Weiss didn't arrive at the network in a vacuum. She was hired by David Ellison, who, with his father, Larry Ellison, took over the company last summer. They have become real allies of President Trump, and they need his support to take over the much larger Warner Brothers Discovery company, despite antitrust concerns. Let's not forget Warner Brothers Discovery, you know, owns HBO, Warner Brothers Studios, and of course, CNN. And Barry Weiss really lopped off the leadership of 60 Minutes at a time. Its ratings were up. Its digital traffic was way up. And there was no real description to folks of why this happened. I think that it set both 60 Minutes and the larger news division in upheaval.
9: And what about the show's new boss, Nick Bilton? Where is he in all this?
13: Well, he's been working to patch things up. And after something of a charm offensive, the three remaining correspondents acted in unison. That's Leslie Stahl, Bill Whitaker, John Wertheim. They received promises from him that the show would remain independent from any political bias or interference. And they said to Bilton, you have to say that publicly. And he did. And in the meantime, they said, OK, we're going to hold him to these promises he's made publicly. And we want to save the show, three of only formerly seven correspondents left, and to protect jobs of their producers.
9: And what do you think is going to happen next?
13: Well, I think we should underscore this is all fluid. It's fluid for the presence of the three remaining correspondents. It's fluid for Barry Weiss's status at CBS under the Ellison. And it's fluid for the Ellison's efforts to take over the parent company of CNN.
9: That is NPR's David Folkenflik. David, thank you.
13: You bet.

0: This is NPR News.
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2: It's Morning Edition on WNYC. Good morning, I'm Michael Hill. New York City is about to burst at the seams as the NBA Finals shift to Madison Square Garden, and especially so after the Knicks beat the Spurs in the series' first two games in San Antonio. Back with us now is actor and noted lifelong Knicks fan John Turturro. He's also starring in the upcoming film, a crime thriller, The Only Living Pickpocket in New York. John, can't wait to see that. John, welcome back to Morning Edition. How are you this morning? Hey.
3: Good morning. My voice is a little hoarse.
2: John, you attended game one in San Antonio and a viewing party in Brooklyn for game two. Tell us, what were the vibes like in Texas?
3: Well, they were the people were very nice. They kept saying, you know, we hope you lose, but we like your work. but they were very friendly. It was great to have a little contingent of, Knicks fans there cheering us all on. And it was a very, the real nail biter of a game. Back and forth.
2: John, remind us, have you been in the building for a finals game? I mean, you're a lifelong Knicks fan. Were you there in 99?
3: Yeah, I was there in 99. And I also was there. I went to the seventh game in Houston in 94 with Spike and Griffin Gonzalez and Tanya, Spike's fiance at the time. So, so I was at the seventh painful game in Houston. Yes.
2: It was painful.
3: Starks was 2-for-18. That's right. So that's imprinted on my brain.
2: But remind us of that one.
3: But these are real, there's a lot of tension in these games. It's very different. And the last game was incredible to watch that in Fort Greene. I watched it with my son and Spike and we're in a great crowd. It's been
2: like everything is on the line.
3: Brunson was definitely getting beaten up, that's for sure.
2: Very physical.
3: Bridges played great, and OG and Cap and Shamit so tonight will be a whole other Magilla.
2: John, now the series, as we said, games three and four shift to the Garden. So many Knicks fans attended game one in San Antonio. For someone watching on TV, John, I'd have to say this. It sounded at times that the Knicks fans in San Antonio in game one were as loud as the Spurs fans. Do you think we'll hear the same thing of Spurs fans at the Garden tonight?
3: No, you won't. There'll be some. But our contingent was pretty vocal. I guess we're used to public spaces. we fill the space, because we were being drowned out at times, but then we would come back, it was a lot of fun.
2: It really looked like it too.
3: It's great to be on the road and kind of take in a different arena. That's something really, fun about that. And sometimes I think the players who are on the road can be, sometimes they're more relaxed because everyone's against them, or most of the people,
2: I want to ask you about that. I want to ask you about that because sometimes coming back home, I've seen it, we come back home in teams that are, destined to, or seem destined to win the whole thing. When they get back home, they're really tense and they don't perform. They don't score as much as they do on the road. What do you think of that?
3: I think that happens. Sometimes there's this kind of pressure on you. You're in the home crowd. You're the favorite, and you're supposed to, perform at a certain level. And there is this sort of extra pressure, and support and pressure at the same time. I've seen it happen a bunch of times, And then I've seen the reverse too happen. You know, especially when a team has to make a comeback in their home. That's, you know, quite can be, you know, sort of helpful. But yes, I guess it's just human nature. There's all this, you know, psychology and, you know, who's the most relaxed and focused at that. And there's going to be things that are going to happen that are going to be surprising for both teams. And that's sort of the beauty of sports, and also the pain that you go through when you're a fan watching it. But yes, I have seen that. Yeah.
2: John, real quick here, ticket prices, they're through the roof almost.
3: Yeah, I'm a season ticket holder. I share my seats. It's a little sad in some ways. It would be nice if there was sort of a section, you know, that's affordable, you know, for the real fans. I guess there's so many people, you know, with dough here that they can, you know, people are doing it. And people are selling their tickets too, the tickets that they bought, you know, and to make money. And so it's a little, you know, I've always been very appreciative when I had just a couple of dollars and I was able to go see, you know, a game or a play or whatever. But everything is so expensive now. And sometimes you're not with the real fans. You know, the higher you go, the wilder it is. And that is the truth.
2: Right.
3: You know, so, but like Josh Hart spoke about that. And it's a little, you know, you go into a game, you know, but it's, I guess, some people just want to be there, you know. But they have,
2: John, we'll have to let you go here.
3: Okay.
2: We'll have to let you go and come back and see us again when after games 3 or maybe 4. That's actor and big-time Knicks fan John Turturro. John, as always, thank you. Go Knicks.
3: Thanks. Go Knicks. Okay. Thanks. Have a good day. All right. Take care. Bye-bye.
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2: Marketplace Morning Report is coming up next, and then in 10 minutes at 9 o'clock, it's the BBC News Hour on WNYC. 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
6: Good morning, WNYC. I'm Rebecca Kesby, and on today's News Hour, is the relationship between Trump and Netanyahu as strong as it was amid new airstrikes, the Philippines hit by an earthquake and tsunamis, and Da Vinci's writings and drawings reunited for the first time in 400 years? That's BBC News Hour coming up at 9 on WNYC.
2: Upper 60s now with some sunshine and some clouds out there. Mostly sunny. A high of in the 70, right at 77 in the city. Tomorrow sunny and 81.
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9: From Marketplace, I'm Kimberly Adams. We'll get to Alabama in a moment, but first, a quick check of the numbers. The FTSE in London is up almost 14 points. Dow, S&P, and NASDAQ futures are also up, with the Dow futures up about 165 points. Oil prices spiked earlier this morning, but have since retreated a bit, with Brent crude now trading at almost $92 a barrel after Israel and Iran escalated their conflict, trading strikes on regional targets. According to the Center for Healthcare Quality and Payment Reform, there are about 700 hospitals at risk of closure in rural communities around the U.S. 25 of those hospitals are in Alabama, a state already familiar with that risk and what happens to a community when it becomes reality.
10: So this is wild. There's still the paper on the exam chair. It's almost as if we're walking through just early in the morning before it's about to open.
9: This is the Thomasville Regional Medical Center, or perhaps we should say was, because right now, the bright reception areas, brand new surgery facilities, and the only in-house MRI machine for dozens of miles are all empty.
10: Good morning, Mr. Mayor. Nice to meet you. Thank you so much for meeting us today. Sure. I appreciate it.
9: Sheldon Day, the mayor of Thomasville, is our tour guide. We're about an hour and a half north of Mobile in Alabama's 7th Congressional District, an area with some of the lowest life expectancies in the entire country, which is why Day says Thomasville needs its hospital.
11: We have a primary care clinic here with all the bells and whistles. We were the only hospital in the region that did 3D digital mammograms. The only thing you're missing is patients.
9: The medical center closed in 2024, less than 5 years after it opened. The COVID-19 pandemic was a major factor. Like so many hospitals around the country, Thomasville Regional shut down elective and non-essential care, which the mayor says made up something like 75% of the patient volume here. But when the hospital was open, there were also patients like this one.
11: We had a young lady who had a heart condition. Basically, one of her aorta tore.
9: Mm.
11: And they brought her here. Any other hospital would not have been able to see what we saw. But because our advanced diagnostics, they had a surgery team waiting on her as soon as she got to a facility in Mobile, and her life was saved. Today, she got two children, active family here in our community, business owners in our community, and that's just one example. If she had had that last month, while this hospital was closed, she would have died.
10: I'm sorry to ask this, but how many members of your community do you think you may have lost because of this?
11: It's hard to tell. We've done the best we could do.
9: Mayor Day has given dozens of tours to prospective buyers and media over the last couple of years, trying to get the hospital reopened. But the financial headwinds facing rural healthcare in the U.S. are made up of more than just the lingering impact of COVID. And those headwinds are getting more intense because of recent federal policy decisions, cuts to Medicaid, increased work requirements, disappearing subsidies. In Alabama, the State Hospital Association says more than 80% of rural hospitals are operating at a loss.
11: Many of the buyers that looked at the facility, they absolutely were foaming at the mouth to buy it, and then they go work the numbers and they go, I don't think we're going to do it.
9: In a moment, we'll hear more about the town's efforts to get the hospital up and running again.
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9: Let's return now to Alabama. Despite the tough math facing rural hospitals everywhere, Mayor Day does have a solid sales pitch.
11: It's ready to go. I mean, that's one thing I think that is attractive to people who are looking and considering purchasing the facility here.
10: Everything is so new. I see the hand sanitizers and soap is still stocked.
11: They've put probably in the neighborhood of about $100,000 a month to maintain the facilities.
9: Plus, the hospital is a bargain. The mayor says the price tag is around a fifth of what it would cost to build and open a similar facility today, about $12 million instead of something like $60 million. But Thomasville is being very careful about finding the right buyer.
11: There are a lot of folks going around, basically bottom feeders, trying to, you know, collect up a bunch of rural hospitals, and many of them are buying them, converting them to rural emergency hospitals, which they get a better reimbursement, but you do not have the same level of care.
9: And reopening also means rehiring. The mayor says more than 100 jobs were lost when the hospital closed.
11: Many of the folks who were here want to come back. We talked about the other facilities in our area beginning to convert to rural emergency hospital, where that means they're not doing med-surg anymore. Some of those nurses will want to come here. We had people that worked here for 3 weeks without a salary because they wanted to make a difference here.
9: And the need clearly remains. The facilities manager told us sometimes people still drive up to the hospital during emergencies before the signs on the locked doors to the ER inform them they have to take their crisis somewhere else.
11: Anywhere I go, the number one question is, tell me about the hospital, any progress? The multiple stories that I have are people who, hey, we're thinking about moving back home, but we need health care for mama. Mm. Or just recently had a minister in our community where her husband has a lot of health issues. And the number one reason they're leaving is because they got to have access to a higher level of care for him.
9: Over the next week, we're going to share more about how changes in federal policy show up in rural health care and what that means for the economy wherever you are. You can follow our coverage through our Marketplace Morning Report podcast or on marketplace.org. I'm Kimberly Adams with the Marketplace Morning Report. 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
2: 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And then it's the Brian Lehrer Show. Who will succeed longtime Congressmember Nydia Velazquez in the June 23rd primary election? And today on the Brian Lehrer Show, it's a forum discussion with the three candidates vying to represent New York's 7th District. Plus, former Obama speechwriter Ben Rhodes. Those conversations and more at 10. Upper 60s now with sunshine, sunny, and a high temperature today of 77.
12: This is WNYC, FM, HD, and AM New York. Welcome to NewsHour from the BBC World Service. I'm Rebecca Kesby. Today, in the past hour or so, reports that both Iran and Israel have promised to stop their attacks on each other after full-scale hostilities resumed for the first time since April overnight. But Iran says it will strike again if provoked. So where does that leave us?
13: We are in a worse situation than we were before because Iran is now unleashed, unhinged, but still retains significant capabilities.
12: Also, we'll hear from Armenia after yesterday's election, a victory for the pro-European lobby, but the pro-Moscow elements also did well. And the work of the original Renaissance man, Leonardo da Vinci, accessible to us all for the very first time.
14: Not just a painter, the thinker, the scientist, the engineer, the inventor, as he wrote and sketched his way through ideas.
12: First, the main world news.
15: BBC News with Emily Thomas. Iran's military has said it's halting military operations against Israel after the first direct hostilities between the two sides in 2 months. It said it had delivered what it called a painful response to Israel, warning it against further attacks, including in southern Lebanon. The statement followed a social media post by President Trump saying Israel and Iran were looking to put an immediate ceasefire in place. Yolande Nell is in Jerusalem.
16: The past day has brought the region the closest to a return to full-scale war since the April ceasefire came into effect. The flare-up began when the Iran-backed Lebanese group Hezbollah fired at northern Israel. Israel responded by launching a deadly attack on Hezbollah's stronghold in southern Beirut. Iran had made clear that this was a red line and has since fired some 30 ballistic missiles at Israel, according to an Israeli defense official. Iran's ally in Yemen, the Houthis, also fired 2 missiles. After the first Iranian barrage, Israel's military says it launched 2 rounds of strikes on Iran, saying it hit air defences and a petrochemical complex.
15: European Union leaders have congratulated Armenia's Prime Minister Nikol Pashinyan on his party's clear victory in Sunday's parliamentary elections. His pro-EU civil contract party won a fraction shy of 50% of the vote. It was Armenia's first general election since a crushing military defeat by Azerbaijan in 2023. Rayhan Dimitri is in the capital, Yerevan.
17: He's been campaigning on the issue of lasting peace. It's one of his main objectives to complete the peace deal with neighboring Azerbaijan and continue on this path of seeking closer ties with the EU. And he says that he will continue to have this balanced kind of foreign policy, trying to keep ties with Russia and seek closer ties with the EU. The question is, of course, whether or not he will succeed in doing so.
15: The British government has given tech companies, including Apple and Google, 3 months to block children's access to naked images on smartphones and other devices. Here's our senior technology reporter, Chris Vallance.
18: Sir Keir Starmer has told firms to change their operating systems to prevent children from taking, sending or viewing sexually explicit images on their phones and tablets. The call comes as police warn of a rising tide of online child abuse material, a significant proportion of it generated by children themselves, who may have been groomed into creating and sharing such images. The idea is that AI systems which detect nudity and block it would be on devices by default, with adults having to prove their age to opt out.
15: More than 30 people are now known to have died in a powerful earthquake that struck the island of Mindanao in the southern Philippines. Dozens more have been injured. Officials have stepped up search and rescue operations. BBC News.
2: On WNYC, upper 60s and partly sunny. It's 4 minutes after nine. Good morning. I'm Michael Hill. The New York City Council is set to hear a bill today that would reverse an impending ban on metal storefront security gates. WNYC's Walter Withman reports small business owners say changing their roll-down gates would cost way too much.
19: In 2009, the council passed a bill requiring security gates be at least 70% transparent to prevent graffiti and give first responders better access. The law set an enforcement date of July 1st, 2026. But Brooklyn Chamber of Commerce Vice President Mark Caserta says the city didn't do enough to warn small businesses about the change.
20: Most of the businesses are unaware of the law change coming up and the enforcement. So that was one thing that really concerned us. We were, looking at this as a ticking time bomb.
19: The proposal would grandfather in existing gates and only require new ones to meet the transparency criteria.
2: Warning New Yorkers, between today and Wednesday, low-flying helicopters will treat marshes and wetlands in the Bronx, Brooklyn, Queens, and Staten Island with larvicide. The city's health department says the effort aims to reduce mosquito activity and lower the risk of West Nile virus. Officials say the EPA-approved products target mosquito larvae and have minimal impact on people, pets, and wildlife when used as directed. The aerial treatment will take place between 6 in the morning and 7 in the evening. The New York City Health Department says it will perform these treatments at those times. So be on the lookout for that. Upper 60s with some sunshine out, sunny and 77 for a high today. And then tomorrow, sunny and 81. Wednesday, we have slight chances of showers and storms, mostly cloudy, high temperature in the low 80s. Alternate side parking and the meters are in effect. This is WNYC.
12: Hello and welcome to NewsHour live from the BBC World Service in London. I'm Rebecca Kesby and we start the programme with some breaking news. In the past hour or so, it seems both Iran and Israel are stopping their direct attacks on each other following a resumption of hostilities overnight, the first full-scale military offensive since April. About an hour ago, Iran's top military headquarters announced it was stopping strikes on Israel, but the statement warned Iran would resume attacks if Israel continues to bomb Iran or Iran's proxy militia Hezbollah in southern Lebanon. It says the next phase of attacks against Israel would be, quote, more severe and forceful than before. Then, in the past 30 minutes or so, there have been reports from Israel that at President Trump's request, it says it was also halting strikes. This is according to reports on Israeli television on Channel 12 news outlet reporting. That's citing a senior Israeli official. It all follows major exchanges overnight into today. President Trump has been appealing for a ceasefire since early this morning, posting on social media, demanding the two sides immediately stop fighting, stop the shooting, he wrote earlier on. Let's see if we can get some details now with Tal Schneider. She's political and diplomatic correspondent at the Times of Israel. Tal, thanks for coming on to help us understand what's going on. It all seems to be changing rather quickly in the past few minutes. First of all, what can you tell us about these reports from Israel? Are we confident that that is the call from the Israeli government, that they are going to stop their strikes against Iran?
0: Well, it seems like it is. Israel government officials briefed some reporters about half an hour ago, saying, as upon the request of the President Trump, Israel halted all of its operations. And we didn't get any Iranian missiles since this early this morning. So we've been without Iranian attack for about 7 or 6 hours, though we do have the attacks coming in from Lebanon at all times. And I think what the Israeli official said is that Israel will stop anything towards Iran, but the problems or the attacks with the Hezbollah in Lebanon continues. Right. While they keep shooting at Israel, Israel will not stand by and let them keep on shooting on Israeli border and Israel civilians.
12: Okay, so still a bit of confusion there with the situation indeed with southern Lebanon there. But I mean, overnight we heard that the sirens were going off, people being told to go to shelters. What kind of targets were hit on either in Israel or in Iran? Do we know?
0: Yeah, well, in Israel, inside Israel, the targets were civilians, and they shot everywhere. Many of those missiles were altogether 24 missiles. Most of them were intercepted. When you have such a shooting into the population, the civilian population, you use defense system, and then you get the residue of the arrow or the Iron Dome falling all over the country, and then you get hits by this, but no casualties. I mean, none that I've heard of, but the country was shut down for 24 hours and everybody were up at night running to shelters and to, safe rooms. Mm-hmm. As per, were you asking also about, rockets from Lebanon into Israel? This continues at all times.
12: Right.
0: They shoot inside the northern area. They don't reach the Tel Aviv area.
12: Okay. In terms of what we're hearing from President Trump, as I mentioned, he's been up early today posting on social media. It seems he's also been in telephone conversations with Prime Minister Netanyahu. I don't know whether he's also tried to be in touch with the Iranians, but he's been under pressure in terms of, how much influence he's had over the conflict between in the Middle East recently. And, I mean, he did appeal to Mr. Netanyahu not to strike Hezbollah in southern Lebanon. The Israelis did anyway. And Mr. Trump was on Fox News last night saying he calls the shots on Israel. But, I mean, how true is that?
0: It's very true. Israeli Prime Minister promised to retaliate to Hezbollah, and then he stopped everything. That was a week ago. Trump is on the phone with him, giving him orders. We heard Trump says about 10 days or 14 days ago, that whatever he wants, Netanyahu is fulfilled. I think it's true. You see right now, Trump called Netanyahu and asked him to stop, with Iran. And this is what happens. So we in Israel think that there is much truth to this, the way things are going. We are actually being governed by Washington, D.C. and not by our own government at the moment.
12: Right. Interesting. Well, Tal, thank you so much for bringing us up to date on that. That's Tal Schneider there from the Times of Israel. She's a political and diplomatic correspondent there. And as she was saying there, things happening rather quickly there on that story. So we're going to keep an eye on it and bring you any developments. Well, Andreas Krieg is a senior lecturer at the School of Security Studies at King's College London, who researches violent non-state actors in the Middle East. I spoke to him a short time ago and I asked him what Iran's decision to launch missiles at Israel on Sunday, almost immediately following those Israeli strikes on Lebanon, tells us about the new Iranian regime's thinking. And I should just say, we spoke to him before these latest developments.
13: I think Iran is fundamentally reassessing its deterrence posture vis-a-vis Israel and the region and the United States. And the sort of message that the Iranians are now sending is that Lebanon is very much part of this conflict and it's not an external element. It's part of the negotiation as well. And any Israeli behavior in Lebanon will now go punished from Iran should they overstep these red boundaries. It's also a major reset because for the most part, the axis of resistance that was created by Iran, by these non-state actors all over the Middle East, was supposed to kind of deflect and tie down enemies into conflict outside of Iran to make sure that Iran directly is not being attacked. Now we're going the other way around. Now it seems like these non-state actors are not preventing or defending Iran, but now Iran is willing to defend them against Israel.
6: Interesting. So you're saying it's a reset. So it is a different approach then to the previous leadership.
13: Absolutely. So after the 7th of October, Iran was very much reactive under, was trying to respond and react, but actually not assertively drive policy. They were also not willing to kind of retain or regain some sort of escalation dominance. Escalation dominance was on the side of the Israelis. They were dictating the speed, the terms of escalation, while Iran was always responding. Mm. And now the new regime are saying this time has changed. We are now setting the boundaries. We are retaining and regaining escalation dominance, and everyone else has to kind of follow.
6: What does that tell us about Iranian military capability at the moment as well? I mean, this is a country and a military that's been comprehensively pounded by Israel and the United States for weeks.
13: Yeah, but it has been very clear that militarily, at least from the air remotely, there is very little that can be further achieved in terms of degrading the capabilities that Iran has. And that capability is retained and is still very much in use. And also over the last couple of months of ceasefire, Iran has been able to rebuild. And so it's quite clear that we are in a worse situation than we were before because Iran is now unleashed, unhinged, but still retains significant capabilities.
6: But surely that can't have been easy, given how difficult even things like communication must be now for the Iranians and certainly for Hezbollah. I mean, people will remember when the Israelis staged that pager attack. I think it was back in September 2024. So many of their fighters and organisers were taken out by the attack on the pagers. We understand that mobile phones are totally... Networks are totally compromised. People can't communicate that way, even radios. How are they getting messages to each other? How are they communicating between Tehran and Hezbollah?
13: So they've completely revamped their communication strategy and their communication networks. It's now run mostly analog by runners. They have completely compartmentalized as well the entire structure of Hezbollah after 2024 from being, it was never really a hierarchically organized structure, but it's certainly now far more networked where smaller cells operate with high degree of autonomy without actually requiring direct communications with Tehran or even direct communication with the core of Hezbollah, the political wing, the strategic leadership of Hezbollah. And that sort of autonomously on the tactical operational level on the battlefield is something that works very much in Hezbollah's favor and has made it very, very difficult also for the Israelis to really penetrate these networks. And despite all this compounding of the core as well as the strategic leadership of Hezbollah, all of that had very little impact on the capabilities of Hezbollah to fight on the tactical operational level.
6: Doesn't that make controlling the situation and controlling the Iranian proxies of Hezbollah, but also the Houthis who were firing rockets towards Israel as well today, doesn't that make that more difficult for the new regime in Tehran?
13: Yes and no. I mean, the most important thing are supply chains. The Iranians need to retain supply chain control. They need to be able to resupply their proxies. They've found ways to do that. We've seen a lot of the maritime route being used for Yemen, but also used for Lebanon, rather than using overland routes, because obviously Syria has been lost. But what is more important is that they're quite willing and happy to basically stay entirely silent and let their proxies do what they see necessary and respond as they see fit.
6: Mm, but Hezbollah has come under a lot of pressure from inside Lebanon, not least from the government and the army, but also from the population who are tired of this fighting. They want to go home. Has that had any impact at all? Or what does it tell us about the fact that Hezbollah is still going, that it's not having the impact that people may hope for?
13: Well, the biggest problem in Lebanon remains the fractured state of the government and the state itself, the inability of the security sector to actually rein in Hezbollah effectively. And for many Lebanese, it's become quite clear, as much as they don't like Hezbollah, they also don't like Israel. And Hezbollah has been able to position itself as somewhat the defender of Lebanese territory, able and willing to fight and stand up to Israel, where the Lebanese government is unable, unwilling to do so. Because at the moment, the international community, the Gulf states, the US, is doing very little to actually build up the Lebanese state. That's really what needs to happen. Israel should, if it really wants to strategically defeat Hezbollah, should do everything it can to strengthen the Lebanese government and not stab it in the back by continuously occupying territory in Lebanon and putting pressure on the Lebanese people.
6: We got an early morning tweet from President Trump this morning saying that Iran and Israel are looking to do an immediate ceasefire. But you've just said the situation is worse now than it was. Where do you think this goes next?
13: Unfortunately, I think we'll have to get used to the fact that this entire conflict between the US, Israel and Iran, which also involves Lebanon and everything else, is going to be in a sort of very fragile stalemate where we're not at peace, we're not at war, where we might have an MOU, a memorandum of understanding of what we want to negotiate about, but we actually don't have a comprehensive deal. And in the absence of a comprehensive deal, we will have these sort of spikes of escalation in Lebanon, in the Gulf, with Iran and the US and Israel involved as well, unless Trump really comes to the table. And Trump is not someone who can make wicked problems work or find solutions to them. And so I'm very pessimistic to think that we find an easy off-ramp here.
6: Andreas Krieg there from King's College London. And just a reminder, there is a live page on this story on the BBC website being updated by our teams in the region. We'll bring you any developments.
2: At 9:19, this is WNYC. Coming up next on the Brian Lehrer Show, who will succeed longtime Congressmember Nidia Velasquez in the June 23rd primary? It's a forum discussion on the Brian Lehrer Show with the three candidates vying to represent New York's 7th Congressional District. Plus, former Obama speechwriter Ben Rhodes. 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Upper 60s now with sunshine, sunny and 77 for a high today. Tomorrow, 81. 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
6: NewsHour live from the BBC. I'm Rebecca Kesby. Next to the Philippines, where just after 7:30 local time this morning, a major earthquake hit just off the southern tip of the island of Mindanao. It registered 7.8 in magnitude at a depth of about 10 kilometres and was also felt in Indonesia. Tsunami warnings were triggered across the region as far as Australia, and authorities in the Philippines say that at least 32 people have been killed, many others injured, and there are fears that not all casualties have yet been found. Well, Faiza Ali is the humanitarian manager for Save the Children NGO in the Philippines. She's also in Mindanao, and I asked her, did she feel the quake?
21: Yes, actually, it was very strong, Rebecca. It made me dizzy after feeling the very strong earthquake. But I guess most especially with my team that were currently in Sarangani, where the earthquake struck, they felt the earthquake very strong.
6: Presumably, there have been a series of aftershocks as well, and there's been tsunami warnings. Lots of people near the coast have been told to move out of that area and to higher ground. How is that working so far?
21: Well, yes, we did receive the advisory from the authorities that communities and families are advised to move in a higher ground so that we can avoid any potential impact of the tsunami. Although we are waiting if the advisory has been lifted, but so far there has been no reported massive damage due to tsunami, but we are still feeling the panic. We are quite traumatized with a very strong earthquake, and we are also seriously concerned for any potential tsunami that could affect us.
6: Yes, I mean, it's fair to say people in the Philippines are quite used to dealing with earthquakes, though this one does seem to have been quite large. And it happened quite early in the morning, but around 7:30, which it would be the time, I guess, when many people start heading out for work. And it was the first day of school for many of the new term.
21: That is very unfortunate event because today supposedly is the nationwide first day of school for many of these kids who are, you know, excited to go to school, introduce themselves to their new classmates and teachers. But unfortunately, it didn't happen that way. They are preparing for their first day flag ceremony. But what happened is that they have to be evacuated from their school classrooms, and they have felt the very strong shaking immediately. There were panic attacks. They were sent to the hospitals for first aid. And many of the parents who had to, you know, pick up their kids and have to move to a safer place. I'm out of words to explain how scary it was for the kids and for us adults.

0: It's the Brian Lehrer Show on WNYC. Good morning, everyone. And go New York, go New York, go New York, go, right? We're continuing to bring you candidate forums on the show in competitive New York primary races for Congress. Early voting will begin this Saturday. Today, it's the three Democrats vying to succeed retiring member of Congress Nidia Velasquez from parts of Brooklyn and Queens. They are Brooklyn Borough President Antonio Reynoso, State Assembly member from part of the district, Claire Valdez, and City Council member from part of the district, Julie Wan. This is kind of a BQE district with areas on either side of the highway, you might say. In Brooklyn, they include Greenpoint, Williamsburg, Bushwick, the Brooklyn Navy Yard area, Broadway Junction, part of Cypress Hills. In Queens, they include Woodhaven, Ridgewood, Glendale, Long Island City, Hunters Point, and Sunnyside, I think. I covered the whole thing. According to Data USA, the population of the district is about a third white, a third Latino, about 12% Asian American, and 10% Black, about a third are foreign born. This race has a notable and unusual endorsement divide on the political left. Congresswoman Velasquez and the Working Families Party are among those supporting Antonio Reynoso. Mayor Mamdani and the Democratic Socialists of America are supporting Claire Valdez. The DSA and Working Families endorsements usually align. We will use Mr. and Ms. as we do in these formats, not people's titles. So Ms. One, Ms. Valdez, Mr. Reynoso, thanks so much for engaging in this forum and in our electoral process. Hello.
1: Thank you, Brian.
2: Good morning.
0: And listeners, the format for this forum will be like our earlier ones for the 10th and 13th and 17th congressional district primaries. It'll be informal and conversational, not a formal debate. I'll pose questions and try to moderate in good faith. And listeners, once again, you can pose some questions too by calling or texting 212-433-WNYC, 212-433-9692. We do have our usual guidelines. First priority will go to undecided voters in the district. If you're undecided and plan to vote in this primary, we encourage you to call with a question, 212-433-9692, call or text. But whoever does, we ask that you come with questions, not speeches or endorsements. The candidates are very capable of arguing their positions for themselves. Our screeners will also ask you to identify if you support one or the other. We know some of you lie about that, or are undecided, and whether you're from in or out of the district. We just want to be transparent about who we're putting on to the maximum extent possible. But again, first priority to undecideds from those parts of Brooklyn and Queens in this race, but anyone else too, 212-433-WNYC, 212-433-9692, call or text. Mr. Reynoso and Ms. Valdez, I want to go right to the endorsements I mentioned in the intro, because it seems to be a defining dynamic in the race, certainly been getting a lot of press. So Ms. Valdez, you have Mayor Mamdani's endorsement and the DSA, while he has the Working Families Party and the current Congress member, Nidia Velasquez, who's retiring from the district. What, in your opinion, should this split among progressives mean for voters who might be very happy to vote for either of you if you weren't running against each other?
2: Thank you, first of all, for having us, Brian. This is really exciting. This weekend we had a huge canvassing launch in Greenpoint. You know, a couple hundred people came out to knock doors. I think we cleared over 20,000 doors knocked just this weekend. And for me, that's what this campaign is about. It's about grassroots energy. It's about people who are really dissatisfied with the political status quo and ready to organize to make this district reflect their priorities and their values. We're running to win Medicare for all, for unions for all, housing for all. And I'm really excited by how many people have come out to canvass. You know, over 2,700 people have signed up to canvass, and we're just pressing towards Election Day.
0: I'm glad there are more than 27. I'm sure there are that many for each of you. Well, as a follow-up, before we bring in Mr. Reynoso, and then, of course, Ms. Wan, are there any differences that stem from this divide, or just labels or loyalties or what you were just emphasizing, which is organizing power?
2: I think it's about the power on the ground. You know, New York City DSA, I've been a member for 7 years. It's one of my political homes. We've been organizing in New York City for years and have been able to elect socialists up and down the ballot. And I've been really proud to help canvass in districts across New York 7 over many years and really talk to people about the lives of dignity that we deserve if we take back power into our own hands and if we organize with our neighbors. So I'm really proud of that work, and I think we're going to see it reflected in the next couple of weeks.
0: So, Mr. Reynoso, same question. What, in your opinion, should this split among progressives mean for voters who, I'll say again, might be very happy to vote for either of you if you weren't running against each other?
1: Yeah, like I think that the Congresswoman Velasquez endorsing our campaign really sets the tone for what we represent in New York 7. Her work over the last 34 years have been deeply meaningful to this community. And she's been the progressive qualifier of New York City for decades. She was the first non-DSA non-DSA elected to endorse Zora Mamdani, the first congressional elected to support Zora Mamdani. And I think what we believe in New York 7 and what I think is important is that a coalition, a diverse and broad coalition, is what's going to get a candidate over the top here. It's about bringing everyone together. It's about having conversations with the entire progressive movement and reflecting that in the campaign to push this, to push our candidacy through. It's why we have the Working Families Party, Jemani Williams, Tish James, the majority of the unions, all the local organizations like Churches United for Fair Housing, the Make the Road New York, and NYCC. So for us, I think what the divide is built on solidarity in a broad coalition versus membership.
0: Are there any issue differences that you would identify that stem from this divide, or just the various labels and loyalties?
1: I think it's a lot of labels and loyalties, but there are divisions and things that separate us as well. ICE is something that's deeply important to me, and abolishing ICE is deeply important to me, and something that I think we need to take on day one. And Brian, if you recall, there was a rally in Wyckoff Hospital in Bushwick about a month ago, in which we saw that there was some suspect coordination between NYPD and ICE. And what we did is that the next day we showed up and we rallied. The community came together and made very clear to Mayor Mamdani, to the NYPD, that coordination doesn't happen in New York City between ICE and the
0: right.
1: NYPD.
0: But are you saying that this is, and I'll give her a turn to reply, and then Ms. Wan, I promise we'll get to you and give you fair time. You're not saying that this is an issue difference between you and Ms. Valdez, who's also very critical of ICE. I think she says abolish ICE, are you?
1: Yeah, no. I think the difference is that when it happened, I showed up the next day, and Ms. Valdez waited for a statement from Zoran Mamdani because she's beholden to the powers of the new administration, the same way all political machines are, versus me, who day one, I'm able to stand up and always fight and say what I believe is in my heart and in my conscience without having to wait for bosses to tell me how to move.
0: All right. Well, Ms. Valdez, you got name checked and accused of being beholden to, I guess, Mayor Mamdani, who now gets labeled a boss. So go ahead and reply.
2: Yeah, no, you know, Brian, last year, I and other colleagues were arrested at 26 Federal Plaza trying to inspect the conditions that we knew our constituents were being held under, deplorable conditions. And when we went to try to see what was happening, you know, ICE detention guards, they taped the door shut, they zip-tied the door handles, and it's outrageous. I was the first person in this race to put out a comprehensive immigration platform. You know, when one of our high school students at River Cleveland was kidnapped last year, we stood by him and his family and made sure that he was able to come home safely. And just this past Friday, there were ICE raids in Ridgewood and Glendale. And, you know, I was there making sure that we had people on the ground keeping eyes on these vehicles, you know, reaching out to the families to make sure they were getting the legal assistance they needed. I've been very clear on my stances on ICE, the need to abolish it and demilitarize our border, and to address the conditions that have made this, that make people flee to the United States for safety around the world. So my stance on this is very, very
0: right.
2: clear. And I have a record
0: All
2: to stand
0: right.
2: on there.
0: Ms. Wan, thank you for your patience. And you get your turn here too, of course. Even without those endorsements, how would you compare yourself on the dynamics they've been discussing?
3: Good morning. It's so good to be here. And I know that New York 7 is a special place because you have three very strong candidates who are progressive and will continue to fight for progressive values. For me, my difference is that I'm not beholden to anybody in this topic of conversation. I've always been independent and I've always come from my community, from organizing and being part of the neighborhood and coming up through the ranks of just being part of our mutual aid, being part of the community board, being on the board of local nonprofits. I first started out in 2021 from a non-traditional background, working in tech for 10 years before I pivoted, only because I saw my own neighbors, because I lived three blocks away from Queensbridge Houses, the largest public housing network in the whole entire country, where children were sitting outside in the cold in the dead of the pandemic because I was their only source of internet using Link NYC beacons. And lo and behold, without any political backing then, without any political connections into the establishment of sitting elected mayors or whoever, or labor unions, we were still able to win a very crowded primary of 21 people when we first started. And within 6 months of being elected, I got free internet and cable TV for every single public housing resident in my district. And now that program is available citywide with 80% adoption rate. And I'm proud to have been endorsed by Senator Andy Kim of New Jersey and Congress members Marilyn Strickland, Jill Takuda, Dave Min, Derek Tran. I'm also endorsed by Senator John Liu, Assemblymember Ron Kim, Councilmember Chanel Thomas-Henry, AAPI Victory Fund, Aspire Fund, Vote Mama PAC, CAFO Fund, Asian American Action Fund, Vote Run Lead, Tri-State Women, as well as Jim Owl's Democratic Club. So we are building a coalition that is across the board for everybody in this district, and being a unifier of, while there is a lot of divisiveness within the Democratic Party right now, especially amongst the left, that people have options because you have three great choices in this district, and people can check us out and see who resonates with them the most.
0: Ms. Wan and then Mr. Reynoso, why haven't you joined the DSA as Ms. Valdez have? Do they go too far on some things for you, or why else not, Ms. Wan?
3: I was once a dues-paying member, probably back in 2020. It was shortly after Congresswoman AOC was elected and when Councilmember Tiffany Caban was running for office. And that's what attracted me to the DSA, because it's really important for me to, for example, get big money out of politics. I don't think super PACs, and from what I understand of the original Democratic Socialists of America, is that we don't want unidentified money. We want to be able to see who's spending money on your behalf, and we should not be able to buy elections in this country, point blank.
0: So are you saying the DSA, as progressive as they are, has super PAC money, if that's the right word, but some kind of funds where you can't identify who the donors are, and that's why you rejected DSA membership? Or you
3: right
0: tell me if
3: now,
0: that's close.
3: Right now, there has been a very big shift, because I think with all organizations, as more and more people get elected, it becomes more and more machine-like. From what I understand that my constituents have told me, there's five different super PACs that are sending mailers on behalf of Claire Valdez. And for that to be seen in real life is really daunting for me. And it can cause a lot of disillusionment in our community when we have been fighting to get big money out of politics, that you're not just purchasing an election. And we want to see a difference, because we want to be able to see who is donating to you in real time with donation limits, so that you can know how much was spent by whom and what industry do they work in. And I think that fair transparency is right. necessary for a clear democracy.
0: Ms. Valdez, of course, you'll get to reply, but Mr. Reynoso, you get your chance to say, why haven't you joined the DSA as Ms. Valdez have? And I did see that apparently you and Ms. Wan put out a joint statement today on this, what you're calling super PAC money that's going to Ms. Valdez. But why haven't you joined the DSA, given your progressive views?
1: I believe the DSA is a part of the progressive movement, and the progressive movement is broad and expansive. You know, I'm a member of the WFP. I'm allied to the Churches United for Fair Housing, to Make the Road New York, to New York Communities for Change. I have local organizations like St. Nick's, Los Sures. I got the Doña Conchitas of the world, the Miss Johnsons of the world, and we're all a part of a large coalition. So I'm, a member in this movement in solidarity, but not in membership. So I'm not a DSA member. I believe that they are one part of a larger progressive movement, but they're not representative of the entire progressive movement.
0: So any particular reason why not join that as well? Just curious, since they are rising, you know, the mayor obviously helped, DSA helped him ride to victory. Is there anything
1: Well, it's a largely the membership of the organization is mostly white male, and I just don't feel comfortable being in an organization in which SIOs, which are like socialists in office, are meeting regularly with a population that is not representative of the entire district. But that's why I believe that they're a part of a coalition, not the coalition.
0: Right. Okay. So, Ms. Valdez, you heard him say mostly white male. You heard Ms. Wan talk about this DSA-linked super PAC, which she objects to. Go ahead and respond to either or both of those things.
2: Sure. I don't know anything about a DSA-linked super PAC, but I mean, it's really important to say I haven't and can't, and none of us can, coordinate with any independent expenditures. I learn about any PAC spending the same way that you all do and the listeners do by reporting and in different journals and outlets. What I want to say is, you know, our campaign is funded by more than 22,000 small dollar donors. It's an almost unheard of level of support for a first time congressional candidate. Our average donation is around $50. That's way lower than either of my opponents. And, you know, I just want to address, you know, the messaging that's shared on my website is factual. And I think it's really important. I'm the only candidate in this race that doesn't take any money from real estate. I'm the only candidate who has been vocal and consistent in opposing the genocide in Gaza. And the decision to either take money from real estate or to stay silent during this genocide, those are decisions made by my opponents, not by me. And these are really, really important distinctions in this district. You know, 77% of New York 7 were tenants, and we're under constant pressure from rising rents and real estate speculation. We want a representative who we know is going to be on our side. And this is a district that's been outraged and mobilized by the genocide in Gaza. We want someone who's going to be standing up against that and standing with real moral clarity and conviction, even when it's not easy or popular.
0: We will get to foreign policy, including the Middle East, and see if the other two candidates also call it a genocide. I just want to put that aside for a second and just stay on this money in politics. Exactly. Ms. Valdez, is the existence of a super PAC, even for progressive causes, and I understand by law they're not coordinated with your campaign, super PACs aren't with campaigns, but this is the Citizens United court ruling in action, right? Independent expenditure groups can spend unlimited amounts of money on campaigns. They don't always have to reveal their donors. Should the DSA, given its progressive politics, reject even the structure of super PAC in order to help fight the money out of politics and dark money out of politics fight that they say they represent?
2: You know, I'm rejecting corporate PAC money. I'm rejecting, obviously, APAC. I'm rejecting fossil fuel PACs. And I think it's really important to be very clear about, you know, the fact that AI, crypto, APAC are spending millions and millions of dollars in midterm elections and have for some time. And the way that, you know, some people are countering that is by also spending money. But again, I'm really proud of the way that we fundraised for this campaign. 22,000 individual donors, grassroots energy. That's 22,000 people who are sick of the political status quo, who want to see an end to the genocide, who want to fight for Medicare for all. You know, that's who I'm fighting for in this race.
0: Listeners, Brian, if you're just joining us, our guests are the three candidates in the Democratic primary to succeed retiring Congress member Nydia Velazquez in those parts of Brooklyn and Queens. Brooklyn Borough President Antonio Reynoso, City Council member from part of the district, Julie Wan, State Assembly member from part of the district, Claire Valdez. And Mr. Reynoso, and then Ms. Wan. Yeah. Are there any differences between you on the Israel-Palestine question? Do you both call it a genocide? Do you support the Block the Bombs Act, all of you, if you were elected to Congress, which Ms. Velasquez does, some others do not. So, Mr. Reynoso, on those two things, do you use the word genocide, or what do you describe the Israeli operation in Gaza as? And would you support the Block the Bombs Act, which would require Israel to say in writing that they would follow U.S. law and international law in any offensive use of weapons that the United States provides?
1: Yes, it is a genocide in Gaza. Every single person on this campaign has said that. But also, we support the Block the Bombs Act in this campaign as well. But it's just the height of hypocrisy, Brian, that they talk about being this purist. You know, we don't want super PACs, or we don't want big money. She's getting $500,000 from a MAGA Republican donor in one of those super PACs. And if she didn't want it, she wouldn't have red boxed her website so that we can start letting these super PACs know exactly how to spend this money.
0: How do you know that? Who's this MAGA Republican donor, and why would that person want the DSA assembly member Claire Valdez?
1: His name is Hussein Maruk, who's also supported Marjorie Taylor Greene and Greg Abbott. It's because these super PACs that come out from a millionaire, I want to be clear, these are millionaires and billionaires. She has money from a big billionaire tech named Tom Preston Werner that is also maxed out for her campaign. And the point that I'm trying to make is just hypocritical that they would go put out a red box, which is saying on their website how they want super PACs to spend money, and then say that they don't believe in super PACs. And it's just something that I think the people should know, is that what we're trying to do is run campaigns based on issues, based on what people want to hear. And instead, we have to sit here and talk about money, how it's being spent in this race, right? Because somebody broke a commitment that they made and said that they would not take super PAC money. And now the campaign is going to delve into a lot of negativity. It's not going to talk about issues anymore. Now it's going to talk about the integrity of these candidates, because one candidate in Claire decided that she wanted to allow for super PACs.
0: Ms. Valdez, I'll let you respond in just a minute. I just want to finish the loop, close the loop on the other part of this. Ms. Juan, do you have any difference in terminology or policy, do you think, with respect to Israel-Palestine?
3: No, there is no difference. And that's been clear on every single community forum, on our websites, as well as our last debate on New York One. We all want to end military spending in Israel. We want it should not be unconditional. The MOU should be stopped. And we want to make sure that there's enduring peace, especially for Gaza and the Palestinian people, to be able to not be killed all the time in a genocide. And I just want to echo again that you can't cherry pick who is going to stand for a purity test when you yourself are breaking those same exact values. But I do believe that, I personally believe, from what I know of Claire, that I do think she wants big money out of politics. I think right now what we're seeing is this like hurricane of a political shift, where we have one of the most powerful positions held by a socialist, and now the access to all the funding nationally. And I believe it was reported by New York Times that one of her super PACs is run by a former DNC chair. There's a lot of resemblance in how old school politics has been run. And I think we as leftists should reject that and stand by the values that we've always said we stand by. And it's not too late. There's still 2 weeks to go to say that we do not want super PAC money. And I think it's also disingenuous to point to APAC. There is no APAC spending in this district. None of us are supportive of Israel. There's also no crypto or AI money in this district. In other districts there are, but not here. So if we really want to have a fair election, it should not be bought by billionaires who have unlimited spending into these super PACs.
0: Ms. Valdez, one more reply on this, and then I'm going to move it to other issues with listener questions that are coming in.
2: Sure. Thanks, Brian. You know, since you asked about Israel and Palestine, I just wanted to say, this is a huge distinction between myself and my opponents. I have been outspoken and very clear on this issue since the genocide began, and since before it was politically, you know, comfortable to be speaking out. When I ran for Assembly, Solidarity PAC, the local version of APAC,

0: to do it after we had to do it after you did it, because now we can't allow for your lie and your commitment to not taking super PAC money to decide the outcome of this race. We didn't want millionaires involved. And now, in order for us to come back,
1: the Brooklyn Borough president,
2: sorry, finish your response, Ms. Valdez.
3: The Brooklyn Borough president has had a red box in his campaign since shortly after we put ours up. So I just want to make that abundantly clear to everyone.
0: After you, and
3: labor unions, WFP, so many other organizations have super PACs, and they spend money because they're trying to spend money against the influence of, again, APAC, cryptocurrency, et cetera. The donor that the borough president mentioned is also a major donor to the Working Families Party of New York. So I just want to be really clear about the spending that's happening in this race. And again, that I have 22,000 people who've donated this campaign because they believe in a future where we have Medicare for all, where ICE is abolished and the genocide is ended once and for all.
2: We will take a break and continue with the three candidates running in the primary to succeed: Congresswoman Nydia Velazquez, Brooklyn Borough President Antonio Reynoso, State Assembly member from part of the district, Claire Valdez, City Council member from part of the district, Julie Wan. And we're going to try to take your calls and texts for the rest of the segment right after this.
4: 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I'm Allison Stewart. 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

0: Brian Lehrer on WNYC as we continue to bring you candidate forums on the show in competitive New York primary races for Congress. Early voting will begin this Saturday. By the way, tomorrow night, WNYC's Bridget Bergen and Era Lewis from New York One and I will all be moderating an actual debate in the 12th Congressional District. That's the one that Congressman Gerald Nadler is retiring from. We will have five candidates on stage at Baruch College tomorrow night. That'll be live on the station at 7 o'clock tomorrow night, as well as on TV on New York One. We'll also play excerpts here on Wednesday morning. But right now, we continue with the three candidates vying to succeed retiring members of Congress, Nydia Velazquez from parts of Brooklyn and Queens, city council member from part of the district, Julie Won, state assembly member from part of the district, Claire Valdez, Brooklyn Borough President, Antonio Reynoso. And let's take a phone call. Here is Catherine in Greenpoint, who says she's an undecided voter in the district. Catherine, thank you for calling in. Hello.
1: Hello.
0: Hi there. I think we have you now.
1: Oh, wow. Oh, amazing. Thank you for taking my call. I'm calling from the Bushwick Inlet Park. It's a waterfront park promised in rezoning in 2005. But my question is about, the New York, this is a publicly owned site. It's owned by the MTA. And there is a private developer that's advancing a major residential development on publicly owned waterfront land, despite significant community opposition and growing concerns about climate vulnerability. We have more than 5,600 petition votes. The debate here raises a national question. As cities race

0: address housing shortages, they are placing climate adaptation goals, environmental justice concerns, and public land stewardship at risk. And so why does this matter beyond Brooklyn? Monitor Point is a test site for cities nationwide as governments seek to accelerate housing construction while simultaneously adapting to climate change. How are these being
1: mitigated?
0: So you're
1: against, just to be clear and to move it along, you're against housing on that site. Is that right?
0: Yes, because this is a historic wetland. It's in a FEMA-designated special flood hazard area. It's a historic wetland floodplain, and it's adjacent to this Bushwick Inlet Park that we've been fighting for, and it is, you know, over 1,100 units of housing, the largest housing development in our waterfront, even though we've had the most amount of new housing. Thank you.
1: Thank you very much for that question. And in fact, I'm going to pile one on top of hers. And Ms. Wan, you'll get to go first this time. As part of the affordability agenda of Mayor Mamdani, you know, he visited President Trump at the White House, and they came out with joint support for the big proposed housing development in the district over the Sunnyside train yards. So I want to get all of you on whether you support those thousands of apartments there. And of course, to the caller from Greenpoint's question about housing at the inlet, Ms. Wan first.
2: Thank you. I've been on the show before to talk about Sunnyside Yards. I support the housing, but there are issues with the project itself. So feasibility, the cost, the $21 billion, there's currently no congressional appropriation for that amount of money. Congresswoman Nydia Velazquez, who currently represents it, was not consulted before the announcement was made. So we also don't know what the legal process will be. Would it be a ULURP? Will it be a GPP? These are things that the community and I are very concerned about, that we want to know the answers of. We currently have no answers, but if we were able to get all the pieces at play to make sure that we get it lawfully from Congress through an appropriation, and we also know what legal process the mayor wants to take us through for this approval, and the community input has been brought in and there's alignment, we would be fully supportive of the project. I think a lot of the pains are the same that I echo what I'm hearing from Catherine, where there's been a lot of projects throughout history of New York City where they've been made without the consultation or the agreement and alignment of the people who currently live there. Bushwick Inlet Park has been promised 20 years ago, and piece by piece, it still remains an empty land when they really should have the ability to enjoy the waterfront and the green space that they're owed, because both Western Queens and North Brooklyn has one of the lowest green space per capita. So the city has not done a good job, and the state government has not done a good job of keeping the promises of these rezonings. And that's what creates all of the misalignment and conflict when we have new rezonings. And that's what I've had to do for One Law in the City, Innovation Queen, Sunnyside Yards, where I have to say, yes, yes, I know the city has failed to open up these new schools, and now we have long wait lists. Yes, yes, we have all this flooding because we built all this density, and the city failed to upgrade our sewage and plumbing. And therefore, since taking office, we've had to spend over $2 billion in making sure that we're upkeeping with the promises of every single rezoning passed, the ghosts that I have to fight because it haunts us, and we have to be better as a government to make sure that we're doing comprehensive planning. And
1: Mr. Reynoso, and same question.
3: Yeah, so we obviously support any funding that can come to this city for housing development, but Councilmember Wan is right. At this point, we don't know where the money is. It was just a statement made publicly. None of the money has come to the state or the city. And we all know even when the money gets here, depending on what side of the bed Donald Trump wakes up on, he's could easily claw it back the way he did with a windmill project in Sunset Park, which he did the tunnel from New York to New Jersey. It's just not something that we can rely on. And we have a long way to go before we ever see that money and a community process moves forward in Sunnyside Yard. The Bushwick Inlet conversation we're having on Monitor Point. We should be negotiating right now to ensure that the city follows through on its commitment to finish the development of the park space within the Bushwick Inlet. And it's a priority being set forth by the local council member. But we're inching close to 50% affordable housing in this development. We have a housing crisis that has us with over 100,000 people in homeless shelters and rent that is unattainable for a significant amount of people in this city. These are hard things to do, to take a position that can politically hurt you, but that we need and is necessary for the greater good of the city. So the support that I gave was for 50% affordable housing and the full renovation and completion of Bushwick Inlet. But it is a project that I support if we get to 50% affordable housing.
1: Interesting. Ms. Valdez, any disagreement there?
4: You know, we're in the midst of a housing crisis in New York City. Like I said, 77% of this district are tenants. We're facing all kinds of pressures from rising rents and being displaced from our homes. So I think it's really important that we kind of foreground the fact that this is a real crisis. On Sunnyside Yard, you know, we're looking to the federal government for big investments in housing. You know, this project has a lot of potential, not just to bring us more housing, but for good union jobs, for more green space, public transit investments. But the devil will obviously be in the details, and we have very little information to go off of at this moment. I'll say I'm glad that the mayor is kind of meeting this kind of moment of crisis with a real scale of ambition to address it. On Bushwick Inlet Park, and thank you, Catherine, for calling in. You know, for decades, the city has broken its promise to Williamsburg and to Greenpoint. The 2005 rezoning said that there would be new housing, it would come with this new beautiful park, and then these towers came. The park is barely a quarter open, and so I really understand the pain and frustration of so many neighbors who have been waiting for years and years for this to be completed. You know, for my part, as a member of Congress, I want to fight for social housing, public housing that's built on publicly owned land. If it's on publicly owned land, it needs to serve the working class of New York City. And right now, this proposal does not do that. We also just have to take on the oil and gas industry that's left Bushwick Inlet Park in this really toxic state that's required, you know, these decades of cleanup. These are the people that are responsible for the pollution, and they need to pay to clean it up. So the city needs to get moving on the park, and we need to lead with social housing and housing that, and have a federal government that's going to be really ambitious about meeting the scale of the housing crisis in New York City.
1: Thank you. Here's a text message. Listener writes, I live in District 7, just moved from my screen. Where is the one I'm looking for? I apologize. I think I'm going to have to summarize. Oh, here it is. I'm an undecided voter who lives in the district. Can the candidates state what successes they've had in their current roles that they want to repeat on the congressional level, if any? And I think that's an interesting question, partly because we have three of you currently in government, but in very different jobs. Brooklyn Borough President, member of the State Assembly, member of the City Council. So briefly for each of you, because we're starting to run short on time, is there something, Ms. Valdez, I think it's your turn to go first, something about being in the State Assembly that qualifies you to be a good legislator in Congress or be the best of the three? Pretty briefly on this, but you go ahead.
4: Sure. And we touched on this a little bit in our previous conversation, but something that I'm incredibly proud of is in the New York State budget that we just passed a few days ago, I and other colleagues, shout out to Senator Kristen Gonzalez, led on the effort to win $100 million for publicly owned renewable energy, money to go to the New York Power Authority. And this is really important because this is the only way that we can not just transition to a green New York, but also bring down utility costs and take on the private utility companies that have raised our bills and have destroyed our environment. This is the path forward, and it means that we don't have to sacrifice a green, livable planet for affordability. So okay. I'm really proud of that investment.
1: There's one example. Ms. Wan, for you as a member of City Council.
2: Within the last 4 years, we've been able to build and approve 32,000 units of housing. And we also were able to build 6,000 new school seats, bring in over $2 billion of investment to upgrade our sewage and plumbing, build 13 acres of new green space. For me, it's really about building a neighborhood that you can see longevity in, that it's not just somewhere where you have to bounce around every time the lease is up. I move every single year because it's incredibly hard to keep up with 15% to 20% rent increases. And that's what we've been able to do. We've also built, opened 38 shelters, and we're building two permanent ones so that people have transition places that feel more like a home than just a warehouse. So for me, I'm going to continue to focus on affordability for our housing, as well as longevity for our students to grow up 3K and up to 12, and making sure that we have free after school programs. I opened up the first free after school program in Long Island City, and I'm going to continue to fight. I've been able to pass 14 bills within my tenure, especially seven of them on contract reform, to make sure that we have transparency in our taxpayer dollars so that we never see a repeat of what we saw under the Adams administration.
1: Right. And Mr. Reynoso, same question from your experience as borough president.
3: And I just want to say, I think this is where the stark contrast comes in between me and Claire Valdez. It's that I actually passed legislation as a city council member. I passed the Right to Know Act. I helped get ICE out of Rikers. As borough president, I delivered $45 million to the Brooklyn Public Hospitals for a maternal health crisis. I also passed tenant safety legislation that protected renters against predatory landlords. I did outdoor dining legislation, was passed by me. And every step of the way, as a co-chair of the Progressive Caucus, I've been at the forefront of leading on progressive issues and actually passed legislation. So while there might not be a ton of distinction in our policies, one thing you will know is that when I take on a fight, I actually get it done.
1: Ms. Valdez, since you were name-checked and criticized by comparison there, you get a brief response.
4: Sorry, trying to come off mute. No, I mean, again, I'm incredibly proud that we were able to win $100 million in new investments for the New York Power Authority to help bring down utility costs and transition to a green New York. I'm really proud of the work that I've done in the New York State Assembly to fight for, you know, tenants' rights, labor rights, to protect workers who are oftentimes gig workers or adjuncts, to stand with my union in building legislation and building making sure that our office is addressing our constituents' needs. The very first day we opened our office, a constituent came in with an issue around unemployment insurance. We were able to help her with that case, but more importantly, we were able to think about how this system has failed so many working people at moments of a real crisis in their lives, and build out legislation to make the benefit better, to make it easier to access. I think that's a really important way to approach constituent services and the legislative process.
1: A couple of lightning round questions, and then we'll do closing statements. What committees would you each seek to join or seek leadership roles in? Congresswoman Velasquez, when the Democrats had the majority, was chair of the Small Business Committee. She's also been on Financial Services and Natural Resources. Let's just go down very quickly the row here and see if any of you already have your eyes on certain committees. Mr. Reynoso, do you?
3: Hey, hi, Brian. Yes, absolutely. But I do want to say that outside of just wanting a committee, I believe that the Democratic Party should make it so that freshman representatives could chair committees. The brightest and talent and best communicators are the younger class of congressmen people that are coming to Washington, D.C. And I just want to make sure that we don't allow for seniority to be the only way that we see leadership. And I would love to be part of the oversight committee, housing committee, the oversight one specifically, to hold people accountable for the laws that are being broken, to make sure we can subpoena them, hold investigations, and really show people that when you break the law in this land, that you are held accountable.
1: Ms. Wan, what committee or committees?
2: I'm interested in the Science, Space, and Technology Committee, especially within it the AI Task Force, because we have to have accountability and we have to have a long-term plan in this country on what we're going to do during the AI revolution, as we're losing hundreds and thousands of jobs every single year to automations. So I, with my technology background, I feel especially equipped right now. I'm the Workforce Development Chair in the City Council, and I was Contracts Chair before. I'm also interested in the Housing Committee because we have a housing crisis.
1: And Ms. Valdez, committees.
4: Sure. You know, I come out of a labor background. Getting as many people into unions as possible is a chief reason why I wanted to run for Congress. And so I'd want to be on the Education and Labor Committee. And given that, you know, Newtown Creek cuts through the heart of this district, you know, one of the most polluted waterways in the country and a Superfund site, I'd also really want to be on the Natural Resources Committee to provide oversight for the cleanup there.
1: All right. A yes, no, or maybe question. Would each of you support the congressman next door in the 8th District, Hakeem Jeffries, for a speaker if Democrats win the House majority? Ms. Valdez?
4: No, not necessarily.
1: Mr. Reynoso?
3: Yes.
1: Ms. Wan?
2: I want to have a conversation with him first before I make a commitment.
1: And would any of you support launching an impeachment inquiry on President Trump right away if Democrats have the majority, or is that not the best way to spend the House's time rather than on policy? Mr. Reynoso.
3: Yeah, impeachment on day one. And what would be a waste of time is litigating on whether or not Hakeem Jeffries should be the next Speaker of the House.
1: Ms. Valdez.
4: Yes, and specifically for this illegal and immoral war on Iran.
1: And Ms. Wan.
2: Yes, 100%. As an immigrant myself, his amount of xenophobia is just disgusting.
1: All right. Now we've come to closing statements. We figured out who goes when by using a randomizer program. And the order is going to be Ms. Wan, Mr. Reynoso, Ms. Valdez. So Ms. Wan, 1 minute to make your final case to the voters of the 7th Congressional District.
2: For the last 4 years, we've been able to accomplish so much, and we've served over 50,000 constituents to make sure that you had everything from a school seat that you've been waitlisted for just down the block from you, to building new schools, to making sure that you have food on the table by increasing our food pantry funding. There is so much need in our city right now, and we have to have every single level of government in conjunction. Right now, the amount of federal funding for our public schools, amount of federal funding to our SNAP benefits, the amount of funding cuts to our healthcare benefits. These are all things that we need to make sure that we have a fighter for. And I've shown in my record in a very short amount of time that it is possible when we work together. And I just thank all my constituents for organizing with me for the last few years. And I look forward to seeing you at the polls on June 23rd. Make sure to vote, have a voting plan. And I look forward to having many more conversations in the future.
1: Mr. Reynoso.
3: Yeah, thank you, Brian. Look, I'm a son of immigrants that grew up in the late 1970s that came here with no money. So government programs, they put clothes on my back and a food on our table. And the community really built me from the ground up. And people like Nidia Velasquez, they showed families like mine that government could actually work and be a force for good. And that's exactly why I'm running for Congress, to rebuild this American dream that my family was awarded. And I want to bring progressive politics, not performative politics, to Congress. I want to solve for the problems that we really have. And I know what's next. We need to abolish ICE. We need to tax the rich. We need to protect workers and build housing. And we need to guarantee health care for every single person in this country. And I've already done that. I've passed meaningful pieces of legislation and taken on tough fights. And I promise that I'm going to continue to be not only the most progressive council member in my time, the most progressive borough president in the history of this city. I'm going to be the most progressive congressperson in the United States of America. And I'm looking forward to it. And it's why Congresswoman Nidia Velasquez, Attorney General Tish James, and the Working Families Party are with me in this race. Thank you.
1: And Ms. Valdez.
4: Thank you again, Brian, for having us all on. You know, bosses and billionaires are crushing us, raising our rents, stealing our time, controlling our lives. And I know what that's like. I spent years in minimum wage jobs with no say over my own life. Then I got a job at Columbia, a union job at Columbia, and together my coworkers, we took on a nearly $16 billion endowment institution, and we won. That's what my union taught me. When working people stand together, we can beat the boss. We have a fascist in the White House, ICE is kidnapping our neighbors, and we're spending billions of dollars bombing refugee camps abroad. What we need in Congress right now isn't just another career politician. We need an organizer. Someone who knows how to fight back and to win and will stand up for what's right, not just what's safe. I'm running to abolish ICE, to end the genocide, to guarantee unions for all, homes for all, and Medicare for all. Because workers deserve it all. Not lives ground down by bosses and landlords, but the good life. And I hope to earn your vote on June 23rd.
1: Well, thank you all for participating, engaging in this, as well, as I said at the beginning, in our electoral process. That is not easy for anybody these days and involves all kinds of risk and commitment. So thank you all for that. Thank you all for coming and engaging here. I think this has been a service to the listeners in the district. I hope so. Thank you all very much for being with us.
3: Thank you, Brian. Take care.
4: Thank you, Brian.
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1: And again, our next engagement will be with the five candidates running to succeed Congressman Gerald Nadler, and that's going to be an actual formal debate with Bridget Bergen and Era Lewis from New York One and me tomorrow night at 7 o'clock here on WNYC and on New York One on TV, and we will play excerpts and get your reactions to it on Wednesday morning show. A lot more to come today. Stay with us.
6: Congressmember Jerry Nadler has been representing parts of Manhattan for more than 30 years. 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I'm Bridget Bergen. 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

0: Ryan Lehrer on WNYC. We're going to turn now to the national as well as local economy. By the way, former Obama national security official, foreign policy official, and speechwriter Ben Rhodes. Some of you know him from the PodSave podcast. He has a really fascinating new book, and he's going to be our guest coming up in the segment after this. Ben Rhodes coming up. He took excerpts from speeches from the 250 years of the United States. And we've pulled some from, you know, contemporary enough periods that we have the audio, and we're going to discuss what Ben Rhodes sees as some of the most meaningful speeches in American history. And this is a fascinating book, partly because it's not just, oh, this was a great speech and that was a great speech. He's got a thesis about two different kinds of American identity that you can hear in all these different speeches, whether it's Benjamin Franklin or Frederick Douglass or Ronald Reagan or Barack Obama. Those are just four of the actual examples from the book. So Ben Rhodes, and we'll talk to him about some foreign policy questions as well, since that's his area of expertise from the Obama administration, including, you know, how do we end this war with Iran? So that is coming up. Nice vamp there as we got the next guest connected and ready to go. So now we turn to the national and local economy. The national job numbers on Friday, if you missed this, were surprisingly strong considering the oil shocks and tariffs and everything. Surprisingly strong and kicking so many immigrants out of the country. The Bureau of Labor Statistics reports that employers added 172,000 jobs in May, more than double what analysts were expecting. That's the third straight month of better than expected results. But New York City isn't really feeling it. The city's job growth is stalling by various measures. There are some other economic concerns too. Locally, the unemployment rate for the city is still 5.6%. more than a point above the national rate and higher than it was before the COVID-19 pandemic at 5.6%. And the jobs that are being added are disproportionately low wage. Meanwhile, the city actually shed private sector jobs in March, the most recent month for which we have data. And we're going to talk about all this with James Parrott, senior fellow and senior advisor at the Center for New York City Affairs at the New School. He's been studying these trends closely for many years. James, welcome back to WNYC. Thanks for joining us.
1: Thank you, Brian. Good to be here.
0: And listeners, you can help us report this story, particularly about the New York City economy. What are you seeing? What are you feeling? What are you worried about if you're navigating the jobs landscape in any way? 212-433-WNYC, 212-433-9692. Call or text. Can we talk about the national numbers first, James?
1: Sure.
0: You know, what I'm seeing, which I kind of mentioned in the intro, if there are fewer immigrants to even take jobs because there's so much deportation, if companies are hurting because of, you know, the price of oil going up and all the ripple effects on companies' bottom lines, If those things are happening, plus the pressure from the tariffs that we've been talking about for more than a year, why is there so much hiring in America?
1: Well, you know, it's possible we're going to see some of that in the revised numbers that we get in a couple of weeks for March and April in New York City, and we'll get the data for May. So I'm not sure that I would agree with the characterization that job growth is really weak in New York. It's less than what it was a couple of years ago, but that's because we were adding a lot of jobs because of the bounce back from the pandemic. And then there was a slowdown related to the Federal Reserve raising interest rates and so on. Fundamentally, I think the reason for the strength in the labor market that we saw recently is because corporate profits have been really strong at the end of last year and in the first quarter of this year. You know, for the first several months of President Trump's administration, he had such erratic economic policy moves with tariffs up and down. and just an erratic approach to policy overall. I think that it created heightened uncertainty. But what seems to be the case now, even with the, you know, what's happening in the Mideast with the Iran war, is that businesses seeing this strong profitability, market sort of loves corporate profits being up, so the market, you know, indexes have been very high, is that people are moving on and they're sort of getting back to business as before, hiring, seeking to not miss out on some economic rebound that's taking place.
0: So why are corporate profits up with all those same pressures that we mentioned a minute ago?
1: Well, part of it's because we've seen, you know, considerable growth in economic concentration over the years. You know, we have an economy now where, you know, a handful of big tech companies account for a lot of the market capitalization. Other large companies have been consolidating, growing, exercising more pricing power. That's enabled them to keep profits up. The U.S. economy has been doing relatively better than the European economy and, you know, some of the Asian economies as well. So I think all of that sort of creates a very, you know, a positive outlook in the short run anyway. There's still this, you know, backdrop of a lot of uncertainty related to the Iran war. We saw that, you know, reemerge over the weekend. There's going to be concern for some time with high oil prices, but corporate profits being, you know, what they are, the outlook for Wall Street is pretty strong this year with the prospect of these mega IPOs from SpaceX and Anthropic and OpenAI. That's going to create, you know, further revenue and bonus growth on Wall Street. And that'll be good for New York City and New York State tax revenue, certainly.
0: So where does New York City fit in?
1: Well, New York City's employment growth was actually not that bad in 2025. You know, as I indicated a minute ago, it's, you know, it's not quite as rapid as it was in 2024. But New York City did better in terms of net job growth than the United States did. And if you look at the last 6 months of data for which we have numbers for New York City, that is through April, we don't have the May numbers yet, but for the last 6 months, job growth in New York City has been stronger than at the national level. It's almost twice as rapid at the city level as it is at the nation. And while there has been a lot of job growth in home health care in recent years, we also saw that when the revised employment numbers from the State Labor Department came out a few weeks ago, that there was stronger growth in Wall Street, in professional services like legal services and computers, and in private colleges and universities, all, you know, all sectors where, you know, wage levels are you know, are up there. They're not low wage. Those are not low wage jobs, certainly. So those sectors have been doing well. So we've had more of a balance of employment growth in the last 6 months than what we had for a period, you know, a year and a half ago.
0: Interesting. And this is WNYC, FM, HD, and AM New York, WNJT, FM, 88.1 Trenton, WNJP, 88.5 Sussex, WNJY, 89.3 Netcong, and WNJO, 90.3 Toms River. We are New York and New Jersey public radio and live streaming at WNYC.org, coming on 11 o'clock with economist James Parrott from the New School on the national jobs numbers being stronger than expected, a lot of concern about the New York City economy, though it seems like he's less concerned about it than a lot of other people who report on this. But 212-433-WNYC, if you want to get in and help us report this story with something going on in your sector of the economy, locally or nationally, or with a question, 212-433-9692, call or text. James, Mayor Mamdani is 5 months in and he hasn't released a formal jobs plan. This was the topic of a New York Times article the other day that you were quoted in. His predecessors did so earlier in their terms. What do you think a Mamdani jobs plan specifically needs to address? And do you think his orientation as a democratic socialist is more on fair distribution of wealth in the city and less on growth, and that's why we haven't seen a plan yet.
1: Well, I do think that the sort of uneven, very uneven growth that we've had, and the fact that wages have been growing pretty rapidly, you know, much faster than inflation in high-wage sectors like finance and insurance, tech, professional services, information, and so on, much faster than in the care-related industries, in home health care, child care. The 80,000 workers who work under New York City Human Services contracts, and other low-wage workers in other services, building services, in at restaurants and hotels, and so on. Meher Mamdani is, I think, focusing on the need for higher wages and an increase in the minimum wage is an economic growth policy. The high-wage jobs that New York City has and that, you know, really drive a lot of the revenue picture, you know, jobs in finance and tech and so on, those jobs, you know, what happens here is largely a function of what happens at the national level. And, you know, the stars have aligned in such a way in recent months that job growth in, you know, Wall Street has been positive. The outlook is pretty positive for the rest of this year. But where, you know, we haven't seen enough job growth or enough wage growth really is in the low wage sector. So a policy of raising the minimum wage could redress that. We have to keep in mind a really important lesson from the pre-pandemic period when there was a doubling of the minimum wage between 2013 and 2019 in New York City. That doubling was associated with a period of very rapid across the board employment growth. We saw a lot of economic improvement for people at the bottom half of the income distribution. Wages for people in the bottom half rose after adjusting for inflation by 25%. Incomes for people in the bottom half of the income distribution across all race and ethnic groups, you know, whites, Hispanics, blacks, Asians, rose much faster than what they had in the previous two decades. Poverty declined at a pace that we haven't seen since the early 1960s. So a lot of very positive, you know, broad economic indicators resulted from that period, you know, from the half dozen years before the pandemic when minimum wages doubled. Then we had a period of stagnation in low wages that continues. There's been no growth after adjusting for inflation for the 2 million low-wage workers in New York City. Meanwhile, workers in high-wage industries have had 15 to 20% inflation-adjusted wage growth. So a policy that focuses on raising wages and improving the quality of jobs, I think, is really sort of gets at the core economic need for New York City.
0: Well, how does that square with the way you were quoted in that Times article? Because you were quoted saying the city unemployment and poverty rates are still higher than before the pandemic, and slow job growth is a major contributor to the unaffordability crisis. And you added that it is imperative that good quality job growth be priorities for state and city policymakers.
1: Right.
0: So right. It sounds like you want the mayor to double down on attracting high-wage jobs to the city, and that isn't happening enough, and that affects affordability for people in lower-wage jobs. Am I understanding that correctly?
1: Well, so that quote was, of course, before we saw the national jobs numbers that came out on Friday, which showed a much brighter job picture at the national level, and I expect some of that to be manifest in New York City when we get the more recent data. What I was talking about in terms of high quality jobs is raising the wage floor to improve wages and the quality of jobs at the low end of the pay spectrum.
0: Mm-hmm.
1: That's where the critical need is for New York City. And you know, given the very positive economic results from the half dozen years before COVID, when we had a doubling of the minimum wage and, you know, a host of very positive economic outcomes. We can, you know, try and replicate that with a concerted policy to increase the wage floor, putting pressure on companies to be more productive and efficient. That's part of what contributed to these positive economic outcomes from raising the minimum wage. There's a considerable body of research that shows that significant minimum wage increases not only don't reduce employment opportunities, but actually provide a spur to faster employment growth. Because when you increase the money going into the pockets of low-income workers, they're going to turn around and pump every dollar of that back into local economies. That's going to be good for businesses. That's going to increase their sales, their hiring. That's going to support a broader-based economic growth.
0: Mayor Mamdani campaigned on a multi-year glide up to a $30 minimum wage in New York. Do you think that's realistic?
1: Well, I don't know what the exact, you know, what the right figure is at this point, but I know that, you know, one of the reasons why low-wage workers have not fared well in the, you know, the 6 years since 2019 is because we didn't have a significant increase in the minimum wage over that period of time. We got to 2019, and after that, because there was no automatic COLA adjustment in the state's minimum wage, unlike every other major state, it's had a higher minimum wage.
0: Cost of living adjustment upward in the minimum wage to track inflation, yeah.
1: Right. So we didn't have that. So minimum wage workers lost ground, you know, particularly in this period when we had the highest inflation rate in 40 years. So that was a real setback. So there's a need to correct, you know, the fact that we didn't have a minimum wage increase. New York City used to have the highest minimum wage among large cities in the country. There are 8 or 9 cities at this point that have a higher minimum wage. Seattle has a minimum wage of over $21 an hour. New York City's minimum wage is $17 an hour. We've lost ground to Washington, D.C., to Chicago, to a lot of cities on the West Coast because we've fallen behind in, you know, not having the wage floor keep pace with inflation.
0: As we run out of time, I want to acknowledge that a number of people have called or texted with some version of the same question about that very positive job growth number at the national level that came out Friday for last month. And I'm going to let Brooks in Durham, North Carolina, represent the group. Brooks, you're on WNYC with economist James Parrott. Hello.
2: Hey, Brian. So the question is, when these numbers came out and surprised everybody at how good they were, I was surprised because I remembered that Trump last year had fired the head of the Bureau of Labor Statistics precisely because the report they released was not as good as he wanted it to be. And so I was surprised I didn't hear anybody bringing that up because I remember at the time there was real concern about what that would mean for the accuracy of statistics going forward. And so I'm just curious if there should we be concerned? Should we trust these statistics? And should we be concerned that they are being manipulated? Thanks.
0: Thank you very much. Do you trust the numbers coming out of the Trump-appointed BLS head?
1: That's a very good question and very appropriate one. Certainly, you know, economists like myself have been watching the numbers very, very carefully for a hint of anything like the caller suggested, that there may be some manipulation in the data. And so far, we haven't really seen any evidence of that. And if you think about how, you know, a strong jobs report will affect what the Federal Reserve's interest rate policy is, it's more likely that they would raise interest rates rather than lower interest rates, which the president said again over the weekend that he's expecting the Federal Reserve Board to do. So, you know, there's a little bit of dissonance there. I mean, if they were really trying to manipulate the numbers, they did it in the wrong direction.
0: James Parrott, economist at the New School, senior fellow and senior advisor at the Center for New York City Affairs there. Thanks for some time today and your insights on the local and national economies.
1: Thank you, Brian.
0: Brian Lehrer on WNYC, former Obama National Security Advisor and Pod Save America host. Ben Rhodes coming up after the news with his fascinating new book about speeches throughout the 250 years of American history. We'll play some excerpts from ones that are recent enough that they are in the audio era. And he's got a whole thesis about what the speeches represent in terms of a battle for American identity over the 250 years, from Benjamin Franklin through Frederick Douglass, through Ronald Reagan, through Barack Obama, and even Donald Trump's second inaugural address. We'll also ask him his take on the state of the war in Iran and maybe some other foreign policy news. So Ben Rhodes coming up after the latest news with Michael Hill. Hey, Michael, what's happening?
3: Brian, good morning. Israel and Iran have traded fire early in their first attack since the U.S. struck a ceasefire with Tehran 2 months ago. Hours later, Iran's military said it would stop offensive operations. Today's renewed hostilities threaten to drag the Middle East back into a full-scale war. The first World Cup match at MetLife Stadium is this weekend. Tens of thousands of ticket holders will be making their way to the Meadowlands. WNYC's Ramsey Khalife reports on the best transit options to get there.
4: Travelers have limited choices to get to the World Cup in New Jersey. By rail, ticket holders can purchase an NJ Transit ticket on the app under special events and depart from Penn Station. NJT says they'll sell a max of 40,000 seats per game. By bus, the host committee is offering nearly 20,000 tickets per game for shuttle bus service from four locations to the stadium. The three in Manhattan are at Grand Central, Port Authority Bus Terminal, and Columbus Circle. The fourth is in Clifton, New Jersey. And if you want to take a private car, rideshare apps can drop you off in a designated area near the stadium, but expect to pay sky-high rates.
3: Early voting starts this Saturday for New York's June 23rd primary elections. WNYC's Alec Hamilton says there are some important deadlines to know about this week.
5: If you're planning to vote in this year's primary in New York, today is the last day you can change your address or name on your voter registration. You can make those changes online, in person, or print out the form and mail it to your local county board of elections. If you need to register, you still have time, but your application has to be received by this Saturday, June 13th. That's also the deadline to request to get an absentee ballot by mail. If you're picking up your absentee ballot in person, though, you can do that right up to the day before the election. New York's primary will be held June 23rd.
3: New York City police say they will cordon off parts of Midtown starting this afternoon about 4 o'clock for security before the Knicks Game 3 and President Trump's visit. Police Commissioner Jessica Tisch says the security area will run from West 30th to 35th Streets between 6th and 8th Avenues. She says 7th and 8th Avenues will be closed to vehicles and pedestrians.
6: Starting at 4 p.m., no one will be allowed inside the secured area unless they have a ticket to the game, a train ticket, they are going to a business inside the area, they have credentials, or they have some other authorized reason to be there.
3: Commissioner Tisch says she believes there will be a watch party for Game 4 outside Madison Square Garden. That's on Wednesday night. There will be watch parties tonight for Game 3 at Bryant Park, Central Park, and Brooklyn Bowl, but the one near the Garden is canceled for tonight. We're in a low 70s now with sunshine. Sunny today with a high temperature of 77. Tomorrow, sunny and 81. Wednesday, slight chances of showers and storms, mostly cloudy. Low 80s once again, and then we warm up to the 90s for the next few days. Once again, low 70s with sunshine in Soho. 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

0: It's the Brian Lehrer Show on WNYC. Good morning again, everyone. Joining us now is Ben Rhodes. You may know him as a former Deputy National Security Advisor and speechwriter for President Barack Obama. He wrote a lot of Obama's most well-known speeches, or co-host of Pod Save the World, or as a New York Times best-selling author and a New York Times contributor. He is out with a new book, All We Say, The Battle for American Identity, A History in 15 Speeches, which traces the 250-year argument over what it means to be American through 15 pivotal speeches. It starts with Benjamin Franklin at the Constitutional Convention and goes all the way to President Donald Trump's second inaugural address last year. And with these speeches, he argues that there are actually two competing stories of American exceptionalism, and they have always coexisted, but in tension with each other. One story is rooted in a particular identity, maybe call it white, Christian, native born, and the other is rooted in a universal idea of equality drawn from the Declaration of Independence. So Ben Rhodes joins us now. Hey, thanks for coming on. Congratulations on the book. Welcome back to WNYC.
1: Thanks, Brian. It's so good to talk to you.
0: You wanted to say briefly first, since you're best known probably as a foreign policy expert, why a book of speeches from history about American identity?
1: Well, my last book was about the rise of authoritarianism, and I looked at Putin, I looked at Trump, I looked at Viktor Orban in Hungary, Xi Jinping, and what I found in trying to understand what had happened to global politics today is how central history was to those types of leaders, because essentially what a strongman does is make all of history a prequel to their ascent, their leadership. And I also kind of felt that Trump and Obama, in addition to kind of being on opposite sides of the current political spectrum, embodied these two different stories. Not that Obama is perfect in any way, but he represented this kind of progressive exceptionalism of struggling to live up to an idea, whereas Trump really represented this idea of inherited exceptionalism. You know, we can do whatever we want, quite literally, because we're American. And given that I'm not an historian, but I am a speechwriter, and a speechwriter who used to draw on past speeches to do my own work, I knew that there would be a rich set of materials to mine. Because if you go back and you look at speeches from history, they're kind of history in the present tense. So that gave me the idea of telling this one story about America and our battle over identity through a number of speeches.
0: Before we get to some excerpts from some of the speeches you identified from the last 40 years, you want to do a few from, you know, really earlier in American history. I'm curious why you started with a Benjamin Franklin speech in particular from the Constitutional Convention. And then I see that Frederick Douglass, who we don't have any tape of, unfortunately, is very central to the book. So talk about Benjamin Franklin's speech, and we'll talk a little bit about Frederick Douglass, too.
1: Yeah, I mean, the goal here was not, this is not an anthology, right? Each chapter is about an argument and a person who made that argument and a moment in time. And so I didn't want the 15, you know, greatest hits here. I wanted a representative sample of different sides of the argument. And Franklin was the perfect starting place because Ben Franklin authored the closing argument for the Constitution at the convention in Philadelphia. He was an old man. He was into his 80s. He couldn't even stand because he had gout and kidney stones. And the speech he wrote doesn't even talk about the Constitution. It talks about compromise and the essential need for compromise. When you get people together in a room, you not only get their different wisdom, you get their different interests, their different prejudices, and nobody's going to get everything they want in that kind of assembly. And I think in addition to just being a very wise and even entertaining speech, because Franklin had a very almost comic and satirical voice, it kind of captured something essential to me, which is that compromise made the Union possible. But we also compromised about pretty enormous things, human slavery, the kind of nature of citizenship and who can access that. Immigration was kind of set aside for states. And so in a way, we've been fighting about the things we compromised over ever since, because we set up a system of government, but we didn't resolve these questions of identity and citizenship and who gets to be American and what that means and who decides that question. And so each speech that followed, you know, in the first five, I sample different sides of that. I have a Seneca chief who says, well, wait a second, we're left out of your compromise. And then I have a black woman abolitionist named Maria Stewart in 1830s Boston who says, wait a second, black people and women want these rights. And then Alexander Stevens, the vice president of the Confederacy, comes along and says, well, we're resolving those compromises. Actually, slavery and white supremacy is going to be the cornerstone of our new nation, the Confederacy. And then Lincoln comes along and says, no, actually, we're resolving this compromise as an abolitionist nation that has an opportunity to second founding of the United States with the end of the Civil War. And I take you on that quick journey because that argument in some ways has just been repeating itself ever since. It's just that the issues and characters changed.
0: Is it too disconnected from that particular journey through history that you just took us on to say that there's even tension in the Democratic Party today between compromise as a value to, you know, cherish and try to push forward that's been lost in our polarized society versus compromise as a kind of capitulation when really there should be a fight for the most robust equality and justice that the country can obtain?
1: That's exactly true in the Democratic Party. I feel that tension every day. I mean, you mentioned Douglas. The speech he gave that I used is a speech during Reconstruction in which he defended Chinese immigration because his view was, if I do stand for universal principles, I need to defend them for Chinese migrants who are working on the railroads and the farms just as much as I wanted people to defend my rights as a black man. And I'm sure that position did not pull well in the 1860s. But that's kind of the voice of the activist. And the thing about American politics is, you know, you tend to need both, right? You need to have people who are uncompromising and who are willing to sacrifice their reputations, or in some cases even their bodies for progress. But you also need compromise to keep the system going. I think what's bedeviled Democrats in recent years, though, is that people don't even really seem to know what they believe. There's such a kind of caution about not wanting to lose an election and about wanting to find the phrase that is the least offensive, or the kind of issue, you know, healthcare subsidies is the one that everybody can agree on, so that's what we're going to talk about. And so to me, the issue is less, you know, that, you know, I get that Democrats are going to be on an ideological spectrum and there's going to have to be a role for legislative compromise at times. But I think the bigger problem in the Trump decade is a lot of people that don't follow politics closely look at the party and just are really not sure what it stands for and what it's willing to fight over. And I think that contributes to some of the kind of apathy and cynicism you felt creeping in.
0: Listeners, we can take some texts and phone calls, maybe especially on a question related to the book. Is there a speech by a president, an activist, or any other public figure from any of the 250 years of American history that changed your understanding of what it means to be an American? Because that's the theme of Ben Rhodes' new book, right, is American identity as

0: The speech is really interesting because you think it's misremembered. What people remember is it was a Cold War speech. Evil Empire. Is that the one in which he said, "Mr. Gorbachev, tear down this wall," or did that come later?
1: That came later, but it's kind of paired with that speech as these moments of kind of moral clarity from Reagan calling out the Soviets.
0: But you write that two-thirds of it was actually a domestic agenda, right-wing positions on abortion, school prayer, parental rights under religious and patriotic umbrella. So let's take a listen to about a minute of that speech that you featured in your Reagan chapter.
2: I want you to know that this administration is motivated by a political philosophy that sees the greatness of America in you, her people, and in your families, churches, neighborhoods, communities, the institutions that foster and nourish values like concern for others and respect for the rule of law under God. Now, I don't have to tell you that this puts us in opposition to, or at least out of step with, a prevailing attitude of many who have turned to a modern-day secularism, discarding the tried and time-tested values upon which our very civilization is based. No matter how well-intentioned, their value system is radically different from that of most Americans. And while they proclaim that they're freeing us from superstitions of the past, they've taken upon themselves the job of superintending us by government rule and regulation. Sometimes their voices are louder than ours, but they are not yet a majority.
0: Ronald Reagan, 1983. You know what jumps out at me from that, Ben? And then, of course, you'll put it in the context of what you emphasized in the book. The distinction that he's making is between religion and secularism. And what that leaves out, to my idea, is any notion of progressive Christianity or progressive Judaism or Islam or any other religion. But now you go. Why'd you include that?
1: Brian, it's such an important insight. And first of all, you know, one of the arguments of the book is that words matter. And in that speech, you hear how Reagan, you know, almost quite literally through the 70s and into the early 80s, spoke into being this new coalition where he put an umbrella under Christian evangelicals being much more politicized, kind of small government, libertarian free marketeers, who tend not to have a lot in common with Christian evangelicals at times, and then kind of national security hawks. This became the Republican Party. It wasn't the Republican Party before Ronald Reagan. And what the way he did this is, if you listen to that speech, again, the first two-thirds of it is culture war stuff, right? It's abortion, it's prayer in school, all the issues that we've come to live with, and only then does he get to the Soviet Union. But you can hear it in the clip. What he's constructing is a worldview in which the thing that unites all those factions of the Republican Party is kind of opposition to this state, this kind of secular state that wants to control your lives. He talks about the communists in the Soviet Union believing in the rule of man, not the rule of God. He has a very kind of jarring anecdote of someone who comes up to him and says, I'd rather my kids die rather than grow up to be communists. So it's pretty, you know, even though it's genial, it's pretty strident in its views. And look, I think there are a couple of things I take away from that is one, just the skill he had to cohere this coalition that dominated American politics for decades and ultimately kind of evolved in a darker direction into MAGA. And importantly, to your point, Brian, he's trying to build up to calling the Soviet Union an evil empire, but there's not a giant leap from like secular bureaucrats in the United States, you know, the kind of great society, administrative state. They're kind of adjacent to the people that he's saying or have these radical beliefs. And so kind of set the groundwork, even though Reagan put a much more gentle face, he said they're well-intentioned. You know, Trump would never say that his opponents are well-intentioned.
0: Right.
1: You can see how the thing he created could some people like him could lose control of it. And it could be weaponized by Trump, who says, yes, you know, now that the Soviet Union's gone, the enemy is within. And, you know, everything from Doge to mass deportation, you know, it kind of fits with this idea that we need to dismantle this kind of radical secular thing, which is, again, when I go back into history, progressive faith groups were part of every justice movement.

0: civil rights, abolition, suffrage. There's a huge tradition of progressive Christianity, progressive Judaism, and more recently progressive Islam in this country. And so I think Reagan also kind of elided the fact that, you know, throughout American history, it's actually faith groups that are usually on the progressive side of these questions.
1: A number of listeners are identifying Frederick Douglass's "What to the Slave is Your Fourth of July" line and speech. And, you know, I feel like people are so much more aware of that line than when I was a kid and the Fourth of July would come around, and it wouldn't be, certainly wasn't in school, you know, when I was a kid, and it wasn't in the media as much as it is now. But talk about Frederick Douglass and maybe that line and that speech in particular.
0: Yeah, well, first of all, I understand that, Brian. I mean, I think I'm old enough that patriotism was a relatively simple thing. You know, I mean, my memories growing up include like the, 1986 celebration of the Statue of Liberty's birthday, and it was fireworks and feeling good. I do think that there's been an appropriate enlarging of our conception of history. And if you look at Douglass, it was remarkable to relive his life story. Obviously, he, even before he escaped slavery, he becomes drawn to oratory, and he was practicing under a tree before other slaves from the Columbian oratory anthology. And he escapes, and he pretty immediately kind of gets embedded in the Black church in the Northeast, where the abolitionist movement is building. And he hooks up with William Lloyd Garrison, who is a leading kind of white abolitionist, published the Liberator, the newspaper that was anti-slavery. And he starts hitting the circuit and building a following. And he helps speak this abolitionist movement into a greater mainstream. And he challenges his audiences. And so What to the Slave is the Fourth of July, you know, is him standing in front of an audience that is, you know, mixed race, and telling a really hard truth that you all can celebrate this holiday in a way that I can't because of my identity. And he kind of has a Jeremiah style where you call out the nation for its sins, and then you insist upon a path of redemption that involves reckoning with those sins. And obviously not only dismantling slavery, but acknowledging the true nature and crimes of it. And so I think what speaks to people about that speech is, well, wait a second, there's more to our history than the kind of, you know, sugar-coated version that we're going to see at the America 250 celebrations on the mall, although that's going to be a little weird. But actually, I find that's hopeful, Brian. Like, it's hopeful to remember that there were times that, you know, were worse than these times. You had slavery going on, and people were willing to say, wait a second, this nation is about ideas, and we cannot rest until we hold this nation accountable to those ideas. Like, that's not, I don't see that as a negative view of American history. I actually see it as a profoundly positive one.
1: Ben Rhodes with us, if you're just joining us, co-chair of the group National Security Action, former national security official under President Barack Obama, a speechwriter for Obama as well. And his new book is All We Say, The Battle for American Identity, A History in 15 Speeches. And you made a conscious decision when you came to Obama not to focus on the one that probably everybody who was paying any attention to politics at that time in 2004 remembers, when he was a speaker at the Democratic Convention 4 years before he got elected president, when he said, there's not a red America and a blue America, there's one America. You focus on his Philadelphia speech about race during the 2008 campaign, and you write about seeing a draft, and it was pages of Obama's own handwriting in red, underlined lettering, included on some of the passages. So you as a speechwriter didn't write that speech. John Favreau, who was a speechwriter at that time, director of speechwriting for the campaign, didn't write that speech. So before we play an excerpt from that Philadelphia More Perfect Union speech, you want to set it up?
0: Yeah, so for people who may not remember, we were kind of on our way to the nomination, it seemed, on that Obama campaign. And then these clips started to emerge of Reverend Jeremiah Wright, his pastor, kind of excoriating America. It was one of the first viral moments on the internet. And we were losing altitude fast. And he decided he had to give a speech about this. we shorthanded this as the race speech because we always knew he might have to kind of more directly address the question of race. And Favreau helped produce a draft for him. And what I remember is he pulled an all-nighter, Brian. Like, Obama stayed up all night. We get this sent back to us, and he's kind of kept the first page. And then there in red track changes is, you know, 8 or 9 pages of the most personal and I think best speech I'd seen from Obama. And then there's a little few paragraphs at the end. And so he not only personalized it, it felt like this came pouring out of him because he'd wanted to say these things for a long time. And frankly, the Reverend Wright controversy became a vehicle for him to be able to tell the whole story, essentially, of who he was and why he was trying to become president.
1: So a minute of Barack Obama, More Perfect Union, 2008.
2: I chose to run for president at this moment in history because I believe deeply that we cannot solve the challenges of our time unless we solve them together, unless we perfect our union by understanding that we may have different stories, but we hold common hopes, that we may not look the same and may not have come from the same place, but we all want to move in the same direction towards a better future for our children and our grandchildren. And this belief comes from my unyielding faith in the decency and generosity of the American people. But it also comes from my own story. I'm the son of a black man from Kenya and a white woman from Kansas. I was raised with the help of a white grandfather who survived a depression to serve in Patton's army during World War II, and a wild white grandmother who worked on a bomber assembly line at Fort Leavenworth while he was overseas. I've gone to some of the best schools in America, and I've lived in one of the world's poorest nations.
1: So one of the things that I found so interesting, Ben, is that you compare the Reagan speech that we heard from 1983 and that Obama speech from 2008, in this theme of the book, American Identity. They both brought together several seemingly disparate groups under their respective tents. So how do these speeches that we just heard excerpts from tie together for you?
0: Well, I think they both build coalitions through words. And, you know, Obama in that speech, when he addresses race, you know, famously he says he could no more disown Jeremiah Wright than his white grandmother, who he loves, who raised him, who also said racist things that made him cringe. And in miniature, what he's saying there is, look, we all carry with us biases, complexities. You know, there are great things about Reverend Wright and offensive things. And if we looked in our own families, we would find that complexity. I think Americans are much more willing to show grace to one another personally than increasingly politically. But then importantly, pulls back the lens. And yes, he talks about black structural inequality and income gap and education gap. But then he talks about the white working class. And it's very resonant today. He says, these are people who don't feel particularly privileged by their race, is the line. And he talks about their jobs being shipped overseas. He talks about the ways in which, you know, if they have concerns about crime, they're called racist. And again, building out from his grandmother and Reverend Wright, look, we need to see each other, that we have more in common than these issues like race that are used to divide us. And that allowed him to build a coalition that, yes, was anchored in, you know, young people and people of color and white liberals, but also he won back those Reagan Democrats, you know, those people that may not agree with Barack Obama on every cultural and social issue, but just thought, well, he's making sense. Like, I'd rather have politics focused on, you know, getting me health care or better schools. And so I think there was an interesting competition between how Reagan, you know, built a majority and then how Obama did, with some overlapping people in the working class of this country. Trump comes along and kind of detonates the whole thing. And it was kind of an interesting, dizzying journey to go Reagan, Obama to Trump, because you see three different ways in which people, you know, got to a majority. Now, Obama and Reagan's majorities were healthier and larger, I think, because they had, even though I disagree with Reagan's message, they presented them in a more unifying way. And that, I think that speech for Obama was the kind of final barrier he had to clear to being president, that, like, look, I'm in this as a black man who wants to exalt and advance the progress of civil rights, but I also have a politics that is designed to kind of put aside the divisive identity concerns so that we can actually solve problems for people.
1: So completing that arc with the detonation, as you just called it, at least 49 seconds of it. Here's Trump from his second inaugural address last year.
3: My recent election is a mandate to completely and totally reverse a horrible betrayal and all of these many betrayals that have taken place, and to give the people back their faith, their wealth, their democracy, and indeed their freedom. From this moment on, America's decline is over. Our liberties and our nation's glorious destiny will no longer be denied, and we will immediately restore the integrity, competency, and loyalty of America's government.
1: So he's using words there like democracy and liberties and integrity and competency. But how did you interpret it?
0: Yeah, it's interesting to think about what's similar and what's different in Trump. I had that kind of in the back of my head as I was working on this book and reliving 250 years. Because, you know, just to pick one thing out, Brian, one similarity is there's traces of Reagan in there, right? The clip you played about kind of the radical, you know, secularism of the bureaucracy and the, you know, the kind of implicit digs at certain kind of establishments and elites. You know, Reagan had a campaign slogan in 1980 that was "Make America Great Again." You know, so there's a kind of always been this strain of nostalgia, this strain of resistance to a larger government focused on things like civil rights or social safety net. There's always been a kind of populism of the white working class that wants to smash the establishment. There have been periodic backlashes to, obviously, immigration in this country. So there's things that run into Trump. He's a more familiar figure from American history than I think we would like to acknowledge, or at least some of us. Mm. At the same time, though, there are things that are profoundly different. You know, Franklin set up a system rooted in compromise. And so the idea is that we're gonna fight it out in this system. You know, Trump kind of, in that speech and in his politics, removes himself from the competition and places himself above it. Like, if you listen to the language just in that clip, there's no it's over. He won. He has custody of the country. He has custody of the government, like it's his. He has custody of the American story. And you see that in the way in which he's trying to kind of, you know, be the conductor of this 250th celebration. In the inaugural, he says, "I was saved by God to save America, or to make America great again," referring to his assassination attempt. I mean, Reagan was shot and nearly killed, and no one could imagine Ronald Reagan saying, "I was saved by God." So to me, Trump's, where he departs from history is in how singularly it is about him, and he doesn't kind of respect the idea that, you know, we may have, you know, vicious disagreements in this country, but we fight them out within the agreed upon lines. He kind of wants to be able to step outside those lines, and I think that's one reason why politics feels so existential and disorienting right now.
1: So I think a lot of Democrats wonder how far can the country come back from Trump after Trump? Is there a kind of speech, you know, to the theme of your book, 15 speeches from American history, that you think could be instrumental in doing that?
0: I do, because I think part of what's happened in the last decade, as much because of social media as because of Trump, and those things are symbiotic, is we've kind of lost the ability to give speeches. And that means we've lost the ability to make good arguments or to listen to whole arguments. And actually, sometimes I think Democrats try too hard to mimic Trump. You know, we're gonna troll people on social media, we're gonna curse more, you know. When in fact, the ultimate counter-programming to Trump would be to stand up and tell a story about what's happening in this country and to make people believe that we can move in a different direction. I mean, part of what an autocrat tries to do is grind you down and make you believe that it's hopeless, that political action is futile, when history shows in this country that's not the case. But I do think people need something to grab onto in terms of a message. I also think if you look at history, you know, America is not going to look the same as it did before Trump. And so I think we don't want to be, you know, Democrats shouldn't repeat the mistake of "Make America Great Again," that we're nostalgic for some past. But if you look at, like, say, the Gilded Age, which is not a bad comparison for what's happening now, you know, massive inequality, corruption, government being more and more distant from people. Well, that was followed by a progressive era that didn't just build a social safety net in this country. Right. It had women's suffrage and direct election centers. So I think we're ripe for a different America emerging on the other end of this. That is both rooted in a story about kind of how we can maintain a shared identity in this country, and also rooted in pretty fundamental reforms to how government works.
1: Very interesting potential long-term view. And it would be a good place to end, except I can't resist the temptation, given what you did with Obama, to ask you one foreign policy question. And just in 1 minute's time, no matter what we think of the decision to start this war back in February, here we are. So if you were advising the president now, what standard of ending the war do you think the U.S. should adhere to regarding the Strait of Hormuz and Iran's nuclear program and materials?
0: I think the reality, Brian, is he has to accept that he's not going to accomplish these objectives he set at the beginning of the war. The regime is certainly not going to be removed. You're not going to eliminate entirely their nuclear program, or certainly their, you know, ballistic missile program, which he had been talking about. That the best we can hope for now is you make a deal to reopen that Strait of Hormuz and lift the U.S. blockade on Iran. Iran is going to have to get some revenue from its frozen oil reserves that are caught up in our sanctions. And then you accept a nuclear deal that is probably not that dissimilar from Obama's, where they're going to have restrictions on their program and they're going to get rid of their stockpile like they did in the past. And hopefully there's a good inspections regime to verify that. But again, they're going to have to get they'll have to get some money in return from their from sanctions relief. And I think Trump keeps waiting for there to be some more apparent victory. But I think anybody who's followed this issue for a long time knows that Iran's not going to capitulate completely. And so ultimately, this is going to be a deal that is frankly not that dissimilar from the Obama one that Trump pulled out of.
1: Ben Rhodes, contributor to MS Now and The New York Times, co-chair of National Security Action, an advisor on national security, and a speechwriter for former President Obama, author now of All We Say, The Battle for American Identity, A History in 15 Speeches. Really enjoyed the conversation. Thank you so much.
0: Thanks so much, Brian.
1: Brian Lehrer on WNYC. More in a minute.
4: Actually, I never anticipated the pressures when I supposedly saved the president's life.
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0: Brian Lehrer on WNYC. And for our last few minutes, and speaking of American history, we're going to spend these minutes with our friends from The Moth, the storytelling organization, who want to invite you to a project with the National September 11th Memorial and Museum that will include storytellers for a performance in September as we all observe the 25th anniversary of that day, September 11th in 2001. So to tell us more about this project and how you might get involved, and to play an excerpt or two of some possible examples, Christina Norman, the Moth's chief creative officer, and Juan Rodriguez, their senior manager of community engagement. Hey, Christina, who used to work here. Good to hear your voice again. And Juan, welcome to WNYC.
1: Hey, good morning, Brian. Thank you so much for having us.
0: All right, Christina, how would this work for participants? Who do you want to show up for you?
1: Well, I mean, as you mentioned, Brian, 9/11 is such a meaningful day for so many people in this country, but for so many New Yorkers. You know, we all remember where we were, what we were doing, and I especially remember the role of WNYC on that day of keeping us informed and sane in a lot of insanity. And so it was really important for us to find a way to commemorate this. We feel that storytelling is such an important way for us to preserve memories, for us to build connection and build empathy. And we're creating a special event. It's going to be our season opener. It's going to be on September 18th. But as we get to that, we want to make sure that we're giving ordinary New Yorkers a chance to tell their stories. So we're offering a series of workshops in partnership with the 9/11 Museum. And Juan can speak more about the workshops.
0: Juan, take it away.
2: Yes. So we are putting together these workshops. We have an info session on June 10th from 7 to 8 p.m. We're going to share that link with you, which is themoth.org/event/9/11. And the idea of this info session is to demystify the art of storytelling, for people to come in, get together, and just talk through their shared experiences. Some of them may be traumatic. Some of them may be positive and memories of resiliency in the time of 9/11. And we will, you know, spend about an hour just kind of learning from each other and talking and sharing and building stories through community. And then hopefully people will feel inspired to sign up for the longer workshop, which starts on June 16th.
0: It's such a wonderful invitation, Juan, to people to attend a storytelling workshop, people whose, you know, memories and in many cases intense personal experiences of 9/11 and the period around 9/11, they may have been sitting on or, you know, talked about with friends and family, but still feel maybe is kind of bottled up inside them for anything in a more public way. And you want to give people the tools, right?
2: Yeah, we want to give them the tools. There's also this, you know, whenever there's a huge tragic event such as 9/11, there's so much burden around talking about it. And in the workshop, since you're there with a community and people with shared experience, you get to share that burden, which is really important to the process of capturing this event, not just in its full impact, but in the little moments. Those shared experiences of seeing the American flag on stores or people coming to send, you know, the breathing mask during 9/11, all those things are just these powerful memories that we don't even get to talk about because of the tragedy being so big.
0: Here is maybe a good example of somebody telling a personal 9/11 experience story in the context of The Moth. We're going to play 1 minute excerpt from firefighter Kevin Young, who was not on duty that day but felt called to head to the site after the attack and how it changed him. And I believe this was recorded way back then, just later in 2001. This is an excerpt from near the end of his story that runs about a minute.
3: I had never been so proud, and I had never been so scared at the same time. And seeing everybody work together actually gave me a sense of hope that I probably never had before in my life. The fact that we could just work together and all these different agencies that normally don't give a about each other or talk to each other. Nobody was a cop. Nobody was a fireman. We were just there and we were busting our ass to do the best thing we could, you know? And I give my friends hugs now, you know? I didn't always do that. I started to pay a little more attention to my friends and appreciate my life a little more, my kids. I just want to say that that day actually being on that pile of rubble and debris and despair, I actually had a glimpse of hope and strength. And I did feel this feeling of life in me.
0: Firefighter Keith Young. I said Kevin Young going into that clip. Sorry, it was Keith Young. And one more, someone else who experienced a profound change but was less directly impacted by the attacks. This is from the beginning of a story that a woman named Nancy Mull told in the context of The Moth in 2021, so 20 years later, also about a minute.
4: It was a regular Tuesday at work. It was a beautiful day, and I was standing on the roof of the New York Times building in Times Square. I was on the roof because I'm an elevator mechanic, and that's where the elevator machine rooms are. I was drinking a cup of coffee and watching the traffic below, and I heard the phone ring in the motor room. And that usually is a bad thing. It means somebody's stuck in an elevator or somebody's complaining about something. So I went in to answer the phone, and it was my mother. Now, I hadn't spoken to my mother in maybe 2 years, so it was strange on so many levels. It was strange that she would call me, that she would call me on the roof of the New York Times, that she would know that I was on the roof of the New York Times. And she said, "Are you okay?"
0: Oh, so she and her mother were not speaking, Christina, but they managed to form a new bond over their love of this city. Probably many more people share some kind of experience like that. I guess anybody who was around then has a 9/11 story, you know, like came up before. People know where they were. I know where I was. And so give people a little more information about how to sign up if they want to consider telling their 9/11 story, whether it's in New York or, you know, there were the other attack sites as well, in the context of a Moth event.
1: Yeah, I mean, the one thing I'll say is that, and I love Nancy's story so much, I love both of those stories, but, you know, one thing we want to make sure that we do with this project is get outside of the day of remembrances, especially.
0: Uh-huh.
1: You know, my daughter was in fifth grade at that point. And I want to hear from those people. I want to hear from the kids. What was their experience like that day? What changed for them afterwards? What did they do differently? You know, I think there are so many different aspects of this, and we've absolutely rightly focused on survivors, as we should, or you know, families of people who were impacted that day. But I would love to make sure that we can hear from people who came to New York for the first time after that, people who were here on vacation. You know, there's so many different stories, and they're not all... We also want to make sure, as Juan said, that we find the completion in this. What were the moments of joy? What are the moments of love? I love that Kevin now hugs his friends. And that's a beautiful outcome from that. So I think that there are so many different facets of this. And I think that's what we're hoping that the workshop captures. As you said, people from outside of New York as well. I don't think Juan mentioned this, but the workshop, the information session is virtual. So anyone from... all over the country can be a part of this workshop. And I'm going to let him give the URL because I don't remember it right now. Yeah, there's tons of ways to get involved.
2: Yeah, once again, that URL is themoth.org/event/9/11. And it'll be this this Wednesday from 7 to 8 p.m., so right before the next game.
0: Put a exclamation point after that. It will be over before the next game, right?
2: Yes.
0: Can you give me 15 seconds, Juan, just to empower people on what's the most difficult part of crafting a story for most people who haven't done it before? Then we're flat out of time. 15 seconds.
2: Yes. So it is the most difficult part is just opening your mouth and saying that first sentence. Once you get talking and you start to share the commonalities in the space, you're in a beautiful system of support where listening as well as sharing your story develops the story. And you always have an audience that's going to cheer you on in the community space.
0: Juan Rodriguez, Senior Manager of Community Engagement for The Moth. Christina Norman, The Moth's Chief Creative Officer. Such a great service. The Moth is always great, but this is such a great service. Thanks for coming on the show and letting people know about it.
1: Thanks for having us on, Brian.
2: Yes, thank you.
0: And stay tuned for Allison.
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7: The idea for the Tribeca Festival began 25 years ago in the wake of the terrorist attacks on the World Trade Center. So it's fitting that at this year's festival, one of the documentaries being screened revisits 9/11 through the eyes of people who experienced it. Today on All of It, we'll talk about the film titled IXXI. Plus, we'll speak with the creators behind three other documentaries featured at the festival. The Lorraine follows the history of the Memphis Motel that was the site of the assassination of Reverend Martin Luther King Jr. Hollywood Does Abortion looks at how film and television have depicted the procedure. And Whipple's World follows New York One's entertainment journalist, George Whipple. We'll get to all of it. I'm Allison Stewart, and I'll meet you on the other side of the news.
8: Live from NPR News, I'm Lakshmi Singh. Diplomatic solutions to the U.S.-Israel war with Iran are further complicated by renewed fighting on multiple fronts over the weekend. Israel is facing Iran and Iran's proxies in Lebanon and Yemen, while President Trump, eager for an end to hostilities, urges Israel and Iran to stop fighting. NPR's Aya Batrawi reports Iran says it is halting further attacks on Israel. For now,
9: Iran's armed forces say Israel has, quote, learned a lesson and said it was suspending further attacks. It follows Iran saying it launched missiles at Israeli air bases late Sunday and early Monday in response to an Israeli attack on Lebanon's capital, Beirut, where the Iran-backed Hezbollah has offices. Israel says its air force struck back, hitting targets in Iran, including a petrochemical plant. The fighting threatened to reignite and widen a war President Trump is trying to end. Yemen's Houthis say that as part of the, quote, axis of resistance, they too fired a missile barrage at sensitive Israeli sites near Tel Aviv on Monday. Aya Batrawi, NPR News, Dubai.
8: Health officials in Africa are warning the Ebola outbreak in Democratic Republic of Congo is spreading. There are 488 confirmed cases in DRC, nearly 90 confirmed deaths. Reporter Emmett Livingstone is in DRC's capital, Kinshasa.
10: Ituri, a province in eastern Congo about the size of West Virginia, is the epicenter of the outbreak, with about 94% of recorded cases in Congo. And according to Congolese health authorities, the virus has now spread to half of the province's health zones. Now, it's hard to gauge the scale of this crisis, but there are clues that suggest it's much larger than the official figures suggest.
8: Emmett Livingstone reporting. The southern Philippines experienced a deadly earthquake Monday local time. The magnitude 7.8 tremor killed at least 35 people and injured more than 200 others. Less than 2 weeks after budget shortfalls required layoffs and buyouts at NPR, the network has appointed a new chief content officer. Nadine Zylstra is a veteran of Pinterest, YouTube, and Sesame Workshop. She's stepping into a role that seeks to balance the tensions between NPR's traditional radio roots and its digital presence and future. NPR's David Folkenflik reports.
11: NPR believes it's found a lifeline in a crowded digital marketplace. President and CEO Catherine Marr says Zylstra is the right person to expand that audience without compromising NPR's mission. Marr points to Zylstra's success at Pinterest, known for fostering a culture of kindness, as a temple for navigating a polarized media landscape. But the challenges are daunting. Broadcast audiences are down, the podcast field is only growing more crowded, and NPR's budget has been affected by the elimination of federal subsidies for public radio stations that pay to broadcast its shows. Zylstra will oversee the strategy for NPR's news, music, and podcasts, while editor-in-chief Tommy Evans remains in charge of its journalism. Zylstra starts in July. David Folkenflik, NPR News.
8: This is NPR.
12: On WNYC, the New York City Council is considering reversing an impending ban on metal storefront security gates. Small business owners say replacing roll-down gates would cost too much. WNYC's Walter Wuthman reports.
13: In 2009, the council passed a bill requiring security gates be at least 70% transparent to prevent graffiti and give first responders better access. The law set an enforcement date of July 1st, 2026. But Brooklyn Chamber of Commerce Vice President Mark Caserta says the city didn't do enough to warn small businesses about the change.
14: Most of the businesses are unaware of the law change coming up and the enforcement. So that was one thing that really concerned us. We were, you know, looking at this as a ticking time bomb.
13: The proposal would grandfather in existing gates and only require new ones to meet the transparency criteria.
12: Big changes today from Midtown before President Trump attends the Knicks Game 3 at the Garden tonight. Police Commissioner Jessica Tisch says police will cordon off West 30th to 35th Street between 6th and 8th Avenues. No vehicles or pedestrians on 7th and 8th Avenues.
15: Starting at 4 p.m., no one will be allowed inside the secured area unless they have a ticket to the game, a train ticket, they are going to a business inside the area, they have credentials, or they have some other authorized reason to be there.
12: Ticket holders are encouraged to arrive at the Garden by at least 6:30 for extra screening. Watch parties tonight will take place at Bryant Park, Central Park, and Brooklyn Bowl. Low 70s with sunshine now, sunny and 77 for a high today. Tomorrow, sunny and 81. This is WNYC News.
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17: This is All of It. I'm Allison Stewart, live from the WNYC studios in Soho. Thank you for sharing part of your day with us. I'm really grateful you're here. Congrats to all the folks who woke up as Tony winners this year. If I sound a little bit hoarse, it's because I was one of the many people at Radio City Music Hall cheering on, well, everybody. You can check out our recent conversations with the now Tony Award winners. I'm talking about Ragtime, Cat Sigelico Ball, Liberation, The Lost Boys, Oedipus, Becky Shaw, and Giant. 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I'm going to drink tea. Hold on. All right, here we go. Coming up on the show today, the Tribeca Festival is underway. And on the show today, we're going to speak with some of the creators behind some of the featured documentaries, including The Lorraine, Hollywood Does Abortion, and IXXI. So that's our plan. So let's get this started with Whipple's World. There's a new documentary called Whipple's World premiering at the Tribeca Festival this weekend, and it turns the camera on one of New York's most recognizable interviewers. George Whipple III has spent more than three decades doing something that seems almost impossible, getting celebrities to stop on a crowded red carpet and actually talk to him. Along the way, he's become a New York institution in his own right. He's known for his easy rapport with A-listers and, yes, for his eyebrows. The New York Times actually dubbed him the eyebrow man in a profile. But as the film reveals, there's a whole lot more to George. During the entire time he was hosting at New York One, he also held a full-time job as an attorney. He became a dad, and we learn in the film he's a scion of the signers of the Declaration of Independence. The film is called Whipple's World. With me now in studio are George Whipple himself. Hi, George.
18: Hey, how are you? What an honor to be here and talk to you.
17: We're so excited to have you, as well as the film's director, Adam Paul Verité. Am I close? Kind of.
19: Excellent. Thank you so much for having us. It's really exciting.
17: George, take me to the beginning of your television career. You're a lawyer, you're on a good path, and you say, hey, I want to be on the TV. How did that happen?
18: Well, the way it happened is I started... you know, when I got out of law school and went to work at Cravath, all of my friends were artists, but they weren't working 15 hours a day. And we were friends with a lot of New York City artists. And one of them, Andy Warhol, said to me, take pictures of your friends. So I became a photographer. Mm-hmm. So for a decade before I went on TV, I was a photographer for the New York Times and Harper's Bazaar, Town and Country. And so I spent a decade doing that. When photography went digital, I decided I wanted to make movies. Pretty damn ambitious. Went to NYU Film and Television, made the worst movie in the history of mankind, unwatchable. It had Tama Janowitz in it. It had Academy Award winning actresses in it. It was so bad. It was, so I decided, if you can't do it, report. Mm-hmm. And I was at the National Arts Club one day, and I looked up, and there was New York One. I said, 24 hours a day, they might have a minute for me.
20: That's what I tell graduates back when I started, that you have to look for a place that needs you, that wants you. And New York One was that place for you.
18: It was definitely that place for me. I beat down their doors for a year, and they said, nothing. And then the guy that ran the station, Steve Paulus, called Jill Brook at CNN. And Jill said, this guy knows more in his pinky about New York, celebrity, society, nightlife, than you could ever train a reporter and give him a chance. And then for a year, I made packages that were completely unairable. Again, I would not go away. Stayed all night, worked at the law office, and stayed all night making news packages. And finally, Paula said to his second in command, make this guy arable. He will not go away. So we got to put him on the air, so make him do something that's arable.
20: Adam, why did you think there was a film in George's story?
19: I mean, it's a great question. Essentially, all of what you've described there with this 30-year history, and he's so recognizable in New York. Mm-hmm. Whilst I've been filming with him, he gets stopped on the street all the time. You have to imagine that I'm from England, right? I'm from the north of England, and I came over here about 10 years ago. I had no idea who George Whipple was. But my first job here in America was actually what they would call a photojournalist at New York One. And we would cover all sorts of different things. I was on a team, sort of the documentary team. So one day I'd be doing a drug bust with the NYPD in Staten Island. And then the next day I might be doing something with Frank DeLella on the theater show. Mm-hmm. So it was a little bit of everything. And one day I get this email, tonight you're going to cover a red carpet with George Whipple. And I'd never covered a red carpet, never even been to a red carpet. And I certainly had never heard of George Whipple. So I had no idea what I was in for when later that evening I turned up to film this thing. George arrives customarily late. So I'm nervously awaiting his arrival. In he comes with the giant eyebrows and the amazing suit, And that was it. I was kind of hooked in. I was like, who is this guy? I had no idea. And so back at the station, I would hear these rumblings of all of these. Well, he's a lawyer, right? He's not just an entertainment journalist. He's a lawyer? How? What? And then I would hear, he's mentioned in a Beastie Boys record. Really? He was played by Daryl Hammond on SNL, right? No. So I just kept hearing this. And as you mentioned, the Declaration of Independence features. Just the history of the Whipple family in itself would have been an incredible documentary. But when you roll all of that into one, I sat there and I thought, what I would love to do right now is scroll through some streaming services and watch a documentary about this guy, because he seems really fascinating. But there wasn't one. So I guess that was, if you like, the genesis of me starting to, explore the idea of making something with George.
20: George, you have such good chemistry with people on the red carpet. What's your philosophy about interviewing people?
18: Well, it's tough to say. I don't think it's a philosophy. I think it's just the way I deal with the world. I've never felt less than anybody. And I think that served me well with celebrity journalism. Mm-hmm. And I think it served me well as a business guy. They say there's nobody that can talk to a board of directors or a CEO like I can. And I think it's because I look at all people as equal. Mm-hmm. And I think the fact that I'm not intimidated or fawning is refreshing to the celebrities, and also the sure knowledge that I cover film and I work, like you luckily work, for a reputable journalistic organization. Pretty rare, hard to get a Peabody. We work for reputable news organizations where they've never asked me to get gossip or personal stuff, none of which I'm interested in. Mm-hmm. I cover film And I love movies. My mother loves movies. I love actors. And I love talking to them about it. So I think those two things have allowed me to develop good relationships with celebrities, but mostly it's the eyebrows, I think.
20: We'll talk about those in just a moment. We're talking to Adam Paul Verite and George Whipple about the film Whipple's World, about George's life as a red carpet interviewer, a white shoe lawyer, and his life as a family man as well. It's playing at the Tribeca Festival this weekend. Listeners, if you want to get in on this conversation, we'd love to have you. Have you watched George Whipple over the years on New York One? Do you have a favorite Whipple interview or style or a moment with him? Our phone number is 212-433-9692, 212-433-WNYC. And now there's a documentary about the man himself. Do you have a question for George Whipple? Our phone number is 212-433-WNYC. What did you notice about George on the red carpet that you thought was interesting, that thought that people would be interested in knowing more about?
19: I mean, just the simple fact that he's been doing this for 30 years is unusual. You know, the red carpet experience isn't something that usually a journalist will do for so long. And I think the reason he's been doing it and the reason why he always is, you know, getting those good sound bites from people is the fact that he's built this relationship over this period of time. So, you know, he always says to me, you know, I'm not famous, but like George Clooney knows who I am, you know. So it's I think a really interesting place that he sort of holds in this entertainment journalism, because, you know, when people see him, they make a beeline for him, you know. Even the ones who don't stop, like in the film, you'll see Lin-Manuel Miranda. He's not actually stopping for any press, but he yells back, "Hey, Mr. Whipple," you know, because he didn't want to pass by without acknowledging. So. I mean, he just has this aura about him. And, you know, we joke about the eyebrows, but really, it's one of his most recognizable features. Everybody does know him as the eyebrow man. You know, so people, even people who are walking the red carpet for the first time, as you'll see in the movie, too, they get starstruck because they say, "George, I've been watching you on TV for, you know, 20 years. And so he's, in their mind, kind of a celebrity as well. And so it becomes more of like a conversation with somebody who, you know, feels comfortable on TV. It's not just a microphone sticking into the shot. He's there with them. You know what I mean? He's a part of it. So, you know, filming the behind the scenes of that was really fun and fascinating to see him just instantly strike up a rapport with somebody. You know, you see Bryan Cranston at the beginning of the movie and they're having a sword fight with their microphones. It just, these things just kind of happen. And it was just really a fun experience to be there to film the behind the scenes of the red carpet.
20: George, did you ever have an image consultant say, "We need to work on your look"?
18: I had probably the greatest television man in the world look at me and say, "Yeah, we could put you on, but we'd have to cut your eyebrows and do this and do that."
20: Yeah. So
18: I've had an image consultant say everything I'm doing is wrong. And Columbia Journalism apparently did a little class where they talked about me and the image of, you know, wearing a suit. I wore a suit as a photographer. I wear a suit as a lawyer. I wear a suit on television. And the image that we've created and the eyebrows, you know, when I started on TV, it was like, well, Andy had this white wig and Tom Wolfe wore a white suit. And what am I going to do to be recognizable? And it took us 2 or 3 years to figure out it was the eyebrows. Mm. But now my hairdresser, Julian Ferrelli, cuts them off all the time. So they're half the size. They're half the size of what they would be. They'd literally be coming at you if they didn't chop them. So image consultants I haven't done. This is just my upbringing. This is my genetics. This is who I am.
20: It's authentically yourself.
18: It's authentic.
20: Which is what I think that's, people are picking up.
18: That's what people always say to me. You're authentic. I am what I am. I'm not faking anything. I'm really, what you see is what I am.
20: Was there ever an actor or a filmmaker who you couldn't get, who you tried to get, and you really wanted to get, but it just didn't happen?
18: No.
20: Really?
18: Yeah. I can't think of, you know, I've been very, very lucky, very fortunate that people are extremely generous with me and extremely kind to me. And I don't think that, you know, we haven't gotten anything that we've gone for.
20: Well, we're not going to put it in the universe. It's going to stay that way.
18: Yeah.
20: You open the film, Adam. It's very interesting because George is looking down and then he looks up and it's showtime. He's ready to go. Why did you want to start the film that way?
19: I mean, one of the great sort of joys of making a documentary like this, aside from getting to follow and do the behind the scenes and the interviews and all of that, it's actually the archive, which was one of the other big appeals for me. At the beginning of the process, we talked to George about, you know, wanting to make the film. And he said, well, you know, I have 5,000 videotapes, right? And I said, no. And so one of the reasons why it's taken us a little bit longer than perhaps normal to finish a documentary like this, a feature documentary, is because we also were involved in the digitizing and then the cataloging of those 5,000 tapes. And so for me, just looking through these tapes that nobody has ever seen because they would have been recorded. You know, these guys are doing three packages a week for 30 years. Wow. So, you know, there was no time. There's no time to reflect back on these tapes. So I'm getting these tapes and I'm seeing them for the first time and I'm scrubbing through and I find all of these moments that I think are just really fascinating, kind of under the hood moments that most people perhaps would have skipped past. But when I saw him standing there, It just signified to me the fact that he has probably just been in court all morning and he's gone straight to the shoot. He's standing there with his eyes closed, recuperating for a second until his camera person is ready to hit record. And so he counts him down, his eyes open up, the eyebrows pop, and he says, I'm George Whipple, and he's ready to go on a dime. And so for me, when I found that clip, I just immediately bookmarked it and just put it into the folder of start of the show. You know, that's just felt like a great way of opening up.
20: We're going to talk more about Whipple's world after a quick break. This is all of it.
3: Congressmember Jerry Nadler has been representing parts of Manhattan for more than 30 years. 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
20: You're listening to All of It on WNYC. I'm Allison Stewart. I'm speaking with the interviewer, George Whipple, along with director Adam Paul Verite. Their film is called Whipple's World. It's playing this weekend at the Tribeca Festival. George, for people who don't know, you are an attorney. You were recently named one of the best employment lawyers in America. How did you become interested in law?
18: Well, I think that I was very interested in going into public service as a young man and going into the political process. And the way to do that, the training for that, was always considered the law. And so I went to law school and then got seduced a little bit by Wall Street and the greatest law firm in the world, Cravath, Swaine & Moore, and I've been practicing ever since then.
20: What is the way you interview people as a celebrity journalist, does it have a lawyerly-like aspect to it?
18: Well, it's interesting. Lucia Swanson, who was the deputy general counsel at Donaldson Lufkin Jenrata Investment Bank here in New York, once said to me, exactly what you do on television is what you do in the courtroom. You ask people questions and you tell compelling stories with the answers. And that was a very interesting, mm-hmm. I thought, observation. So that made me realize that they are actually much more similar than I thought they were. I thought they were very much bifurcated. And then Brady Dugan, who was the first American CEO of a Swiss bank, said to me, can't you do for the bank what you do on TV? And we thought about that, mm-hmm. and we made a weekly television show for the bank. So it's interesting what you're saying. And then we do employment law this week, which is a weekly television show about employment law. And the idea is they are similar. You've hit something that some people have observed. You've hit something. They are similar, but I didn't realize it. They were bifurcated in my mind.
20: Adam, you spend time...

0: to allow us kind of access. So you'll see in the film me kind of following Robin doing what he does, which I don't think anyone really appreciates, kind of the life of the red carpet film, you know, cameraman. Robin also edits the packages. And so as you'll see in the film, I follow Robin from the red carpet. He gets into his car and he edits the package in his car and gets it straight over to the station. And just all of the kind of pressure and ins and outs that kind of come with that. And so you learn just how, you know, people's experience of dealing with these pressurized situations is just very interesting. And everybody is just keeps so calm and it's, you know, so friendly and nice along the road. It's kind of, you know, that was what started to become a part of the film as well. Mm-hmm.
1: How do you describe your relationship with Robin, your cameraman?
2: Well, he's one of my closest friends. I mean, we've been together 30 years probably. And, you know, we can kind of finish each other's sentences. It's a, I don't know if it's a bad marriage or a good marriage, you know, because we, you know, we can be very short with each other and a lot of sparring back and forth. But, you know, I mean, I love Robin. He's he's one of my closest friends. He's with me practically every day. He lives on a guest house on the property. You know, I couldn't mm-hmm. function without him. We certainly couldn't have made 30 years of television without him.
1: It's very interesting in the film because we get a little bit into your family background. Mm-hmm. I want to play a little bit from Whipple's world, and we can talk about it on the other side.
3: Whipple's came from Europe in the very first wave of immigration.
4: This pattern was the official flag of the United States, and it's called the Whipple Peace Flag. It was designed by Wayne Whipple.
3: We're proud that we're related to three signers of the Declaration of Independence: Charles Carroll of Carrollton, Stephen Hopkins, and William Whipple, who signed from New Hampshire. Abraham Whipple, one of our cousins, was a captain, and he rose to be Commodore in the American Navy.
4: Well, that's the USS Whipple from the First World War.
3: So Abraham Whipple inspired my direct ancestor, my great-great-great-grandfather, Benjamin Whipple, to join him. And he was captured in a naval encounter and thrown into the prison ship Jersey in Brooklyn. My great-great-great-grandfather's legs rotted off from gangrene, and his descendants, you know, included the Reverend George Whipple, a famed abolitionist minister, Henry Benjamin Whipple, the first Episcopal Bishop of Minnesota, and great fighter for Indian rights, Susan B. Anthony, the great advocate for women's rights.
1: That's an amazing story about your family. You could have gone one of two ways. You could have been like just a man about town and enjoyed yourself. But you decided to go into a career in law and entertainment. Did you have a sense of, is it noblesse oblige? Did you want to do something with
2: what
1: you had?
2: The family has been radical for 400 years.
1: No,
2: seriously.
1: Yeah, no.
2: I mean, we came literally as slaves to this country, indentured servants, 7 years of servitude. We luckily had an escape at the end of those 7 years. And frankly, we ran away to be in Rhode Island where people were free. But we've been right in all aspects. I mean, I'm a descendant of a Native American 10 generations back, so we have that. We have so many people that have fought for the best of America for 400 years. And I've tried to do my part with philanthropy and mm-hmm. political stuff to continue that tradition of, you know, doing good. And mm-hmm. I think a lot of, certainly my family, but a lot of, quote, old families in America feel that tremendous obligation because we're very proud of what we've created here, a country of immigrants where everybody has a chance and everybody should be equal. It's the goal. Mm-hmm. It has not been achieved, and we inch towards it, and then we get pushed a little bit back. But this is the country that we created, we died and fought for and bled for, and I love it, and I'm proud of it, and I want to do everything I can to make it live up to its promise. Because it's only a goal. It's only a dream. We're not there yet. Mm-hmm. But it's a great dream.
1: In the film, Adam, we get to observe George becoming a father.
0: Mm-hmm.
1: What did you observe about

0: as a father?
1: Well, again, like at the very beginning of the process, it was kind of a conversation about how much of his family life we were going to cover in the film. Initially, it was going to be more centered on the entertainment. And I think just the fact that, you know, we'd worked together previously, there was a level of trust there, both myself and also the producer, Cody Williams. You know, he had a sense of trust with us. And so as we started to make the film, he allowed us a little bit more access, just organically, and invited us one day to, hey, why don't you come up to the castle? Because again, one of the other things we may have glossed over is
0: you
1: that
0: can go for it.
1: This is somebody who lives in a castle up in Hudson Valley.
0: Yes, he does.
1: Which is another one of those check boxes of like, what? Okay. But he invited us up to the castle and said, hey, why don't you come up and film the morning routine? Because it's chaos, it's fun. You can, you know, we can have breakfast with my daughter. And it's great, awesome. So it's one of the memorable moments in the production of the documentary, because we got up there to the castle at 3:30 in the morning, sat in the little parking area out the front. It's like a 2-mile driveway in the middle of the night, basically pitch black, looking out for bears. And we sat there and we called George. We called his first mobile, his second mobile, his third mobile. None of his mobiles were ringing. And we waited and waited. And bless him, he had forgotten to it that he had invited us. So we waited. The sun came up. And then one of his colleagues walked in the front door. And we realized the front door was open all along. So we went into the front door and we waited in the living room for somebody to emerge. And then we heard from the kitchen some clinking and clattering. Opened the door, and there is George in his fez hat, his kind of amazing gilded nightgown, if you will, making breakfast with his daughter. And so we just grabbed the camera and started filming. And we filmed for 14 hours continuously that day. So it's kind of like the experience of making the documentary was a bit like his life, which is kind of, you know, he describes this Whipple's World vortex that you kind of get pulled into. And it's the same as you were talking about with Sharon and Robin. Mm-hmm. Everybody is a part of this vortex. So once you step your foot in, you're pulled in. And I guess that was one of the things we were hoping to try to get across with the documentary, is just how all of these disparate elements of his life kind of pull together in this fascinating way. I don't know how he has the energy to do half the things that he does, but he just keeps going, as you'll see in the film.
0: George, one of the things I loved in the film is you have breakfast with your daughter on fine china.
2: Yes.
0: And you use your good glasses.
2: Yes.
0: What are you trying to teach your daughter?
2: Well, I think a couple of things. One, that's her great-grandmother's silver. It's her grandmother's china and her grandmother's glassware. But I believe in living, and I don't keep things in cardboard boxes. I use them. Now, we broke a Waterford glass yesterday at lunch, so it's expensive to do that. But what are these things for? My sister says, use it to lose it. And also, I want to bring her up, and this is archaic, it may not be right. I want her to be a strong, independent woman. We come from a family that's fought for women's rights. You know, I've introduced her to every prominent woman I know, the governor, congresspeople, everyone to inspire her. There's a portrait by Robert Indiana, one of my favorite artists, of Susan B. Anthony, who was a great crusader for women's rights. She's a green belt now in Taekwondo, so she's developing strength physically and mentally, because, like it or not, it's still a sexist world. Mm-hmm. And she is going to have to live in a sexist world. And I want her to be a strong woman. And so I'm trying to raise her, which may be a little bit contrary to that, also as a lady. I want her to understand how things are done properly and how a table is set properly, and how you should live correctly. And, you know, there's no cell phones, there's no games, there's nothing. This is Daddy and Elizabeth's time. Mm-hmm. And, you know, her rule is you can't talk to anybody else, because people would be coming in asking me questions all the time. This is our time. Mm. Our time is breakfast time, our time alone, our time is walking to school in the morning. That's our time alone. And I hope she gets something out of it. It means everything to me. I wouldn't miss it for the world.
0: The name of the film is Whipple's World. It'll be playing this weekend at the Tribeca Festival. I have been speaking with George Whipple, as well as director Adam Paul Verite. Thank you so much for coming to the studio.
1: Thank you so much for having us.
2: Honor to be here.
0: Coming up, we'll learn about a new documentary about the legacy of the Lorraine Motel. It was a black-owned safe haven during segregation before the assassination of Dr. King. Executive producer Alvin Hall is here to discuss. That's happening next on All of It.

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0: This is All of It on WNYC. I'm Allison Stewart. A new documentary takes viewers back to 1960s Memphis, where a black couple owned a modest motel called Lorraine. It was a safe haven during segregation. High-profile guests such as Louis Armstrong, Jackie Robinson, Marvin Gaye, and Aretha Franklin would go to Lorraine to stay, and of course for the catfish. Most people know the Lorraine as the place where Dr. Martin Luther King Jr. was fatally shot by James Earl Ray on the second floor balcony. The horrific event went on to shape the trajectory of American history and the reputation of the Lorraine Motel. However, through archival footage and interviews, this film introduces us to the motel at the height of its glory, spotlights its beloved owners, the Baileys, and how this humble little inn became a gathering spot and a cultural oasis for the black community. The film is titled Lorraine. It had its world premiere at the Tribeca Festival on Friday night and has one more showing this Saturday, June 13th at Village East by the Angelica at 11 a.m. Joining us now to discuss is writer and executive producer Alvin Hall. Alvin, welcome to All of It.
1: Thank you. I'm very glad to be here.
0: So many people know the Lorraine because of the site of the tragedy. It's now a civil rights museum. How does this film strive to enlighten viewers about the significance of the motel?
1: The motel, like a person, has a past, a present, and the future. And so the movie seeks to inform people about what that past was like. Who founded the motel? How did they go about doing it? What was the heyday of the motel? And then there's that tragic event. What happened after that event? And how did the people of Memphis save it so that today it is the National Civil Rights Museum? So the film seeks to provide that narrative so that people will see the place in human terms. And we don't just talk about the building. We bring in people who actually lived the experience of going there. And that makes it more human.
0: Let's talk about the owners, the Baileys. Who were they?
1: Walter and Lorrie Bailey were a couple who lived in Memphis, and they started out early in their marriage by buying a rooming house that was near the where the train station came in, and they would keep two rooms available for the Pullman porters. And I think that's an important indication because they weren't just about making money. They were also about providing a service to the African-American community that would help make their lives better. That building was so successful that eventually they bought another building over on Mulberry Street, and that eventually became the Lorraine Motel. And again, they were very much visionary people, and it was a partnership, always a partnership. They worked together to realize their dreams.
0: I was going to ask you to describe Mrs. Bailey for us.
1: Mrs. Bailey, as Deanie Parker says in the show, she was a small lady, and she always was dressed very nicely. She was about 4'9". She wore a sweater and a skirt, and she would be busy. She actually operated the hotel. Mr. Bailey, who was a short guy, always busy, Deanie Parker remembers him wearing black trousers and a white shirt. He always had a side job. And his side job the entire time was at the Holiday Inn, where he managed the bellhops and the porters, the service department of Holiday Inn in Memphis, Tennessee.
0: And you said they wanted to serve the community. Would you describe what the Pullman porters were about for people who don't understand that?
1: The Pullman porters worked on the trains across America, and they were really the service providers for the passengers on the plane. They would take their luggage, they would serve them food, they would make the food. And this, for the black community, the Pullman porters were a glamorous job because you could take your families on trips. But also, they were key players in distributing communications about what was happening up north back to the south. So you had all of these newspapers, which we talk about in the documentary, and those newspapers, including the Chicago Defenders, were writing about the Great Migration and the opportunities available up north, and the Pullman porters were taking those newspapers back to the south. And one of the things they also helped to distribute was the Negro Motorist Green Book, which was created by Victor Hugo Green here in New York City.
0: We are talking about a new documentary premiering at Tribeca, discussing the history of the Memphis Motel, known as a site where MLK Jr. was assassinated, but its legacy as a black-owned safe haven during segregation. It's before and it's after. It's called the Lorraine. Writer and executive producer Alvin Hall is here to discuss. How would you describe the Bailey's vision for the motel?
1: The vision was, despite segregation and the limitations that it placed on them, they wanted to provide first-class service to not only the black community of Memphis, but everybody coming through that area. People forget that Memphis was key to the Chitlin Circuit, a series of one-night stands that artists, singers played as they went around. So when people came there, they would want to have a comfortable, safe place to stay, and the Baileys were keenly focused on that.
0: As you started to do more research about the Bailey family and about the hotel, what surprised you the most during your research?
1: What surprised me was, I think that no documentary had ever been done about that.
0: That's interesting.
1: And I simply asked that question. Has a documentary ever been done about the Lorraine Motel and the Baileys? Yeah. And I heard, no, it never been done. And so I started the process by reaching out to Carol Laree Bailey, who is a granddaughter of Walter and Laree, to find out that their daughter was still alive and living with her daughter. So that started out the journey, and it was an amazing experience. Working with Sam Pollard, providing him with this information, and watching and listening how he would talk it through and find the storyline. Mm-hmm. And he saw their memories, both the daughter's and the granddaughter's memories of the Baileys, so key to this film. And it's some of the most heartwarming parts of the film.
0: How did you hook up with Sam Pollard, who directed it?
1: So I had in 2019 actually done a podcast for the BBC about the Green Book. And then after that, in 2000, mid-20s, I had done another podcast called Driving the Green Book. Mm-hmm. And if people listen to that podcast, it's available online, you'll see that the last episode is on the Lorraine Motel. I knew there was something there from those interviews with Carolyn Bailey, as well as Nicole Trent, Dr. Nicole Trent at the museum. I knew there was something there. And so I met Joe Wimple. Joe Wimple introduced me to Dan Braun. I pitched it. And then we got a deal. Dan Braun said, I'm interested in this. Then the three of us went to a showing of one of Sam Pollard's films. This film was on Max Roach. And we asked him, we have this film idea. Would you be interested in working with it? And he said, yes. That was it.
0: That's amazing. You should always ask.
1: Yeah, always ask.
0: Always ask.
1: Ask. That's what I do.
0: We're talking about the film The Lorraine. It's at the Tribeca Festival. I'm speaking with its writer and executive producer, Alvin Hall. I want to go back to their daughter and their granddaughter.
1: Yes.
0: Were they willing to talk to you, or did they have questions about what you wanted to do?
1: They had questions.
0: Yeah.
1: I suspect, although no one had said it to me at all, that there had been other attempts to do maybe short documentaries or some coverage of the family. And I think it had perhaps not gone as they had hoped. And so part of my job was to win their confidence and show them that I was able to do this, and that Sam and the team and all of us were on their side to capture the story of their parents as they knew their parents, right? The truth about their parents. So it turns out that the interview that we did that day with all of us sitting around was one of the longest interviews they had ever given about their parents and grandparents. It was so touching. Yeah. And during the breaks, the daughter, Carolyn, and I would sit back in a storeroom of the shop, the pharmacy shop that her husband had owned. And we would just talk, and we developed this really great bond really great bond. And she was so looking forward to us coming back because we were going to do a pickup interview with her and ask a few more questions. And unfortunately, she died before we got back.
0: Where'd the name the Lorraine come from?
1: Their favorite song, Walter and Laree Bailey's, was Nat King Cole's Sweet Lorraine. And so they named it after that song because her name was Laree.
0: Mm-hmm.
1: And they saw that connection to the Lorraine.
0: How is that a fitting title for the for this establishment?
1: I think given that time when Nat King Cole was on television, civil rights were emerging, and that song, if you listen to the lyrics, it's about falling in love and being in love. And I think they wanted to emphasize that this place was going to be a safe haven, a place of love. And they had a honeymoon suite in this hotel. So when I talked to their granddaughter, she said she can remember going to that suite and jumping up and down on the bed. And that people love that. And there's a great scene in the movie that is beautifully captured by Sam with Eddie Floyd talking about he loved staying in the honeymoon suite, but he never stayed there with no honey, as he said.
0: We're going to hear a clip from the film The Lorraine from Mary Ellen Norwood Ford. Tell us who she is.
1: She was the maid who worked at the hotel from 1965 to 1969.
0: Let's take a listen.
2: When I moved to Memphis and I was looking for a job and got on the bus and I rode downtown and that was the first bus stop I came to. I just looked up and saw and said, Lorraine Motel, that sounds good. I asked him if he was hiring. He gave me an application. I filled it out, went to work the next day. I started as a maid, cleaning rooms.
0: All right, how many rooms did she have to clean?
1: Oh, probably in those days about 16 rooms. Maybe a little bit more because they had done the addition by that time. So it would have been 32 rooms.
0: So how did the hotel end up expanding? The motel ended up expanding almost to a hotel-ish kind of thing.
1: It expanded because of the Civil Rights Act of 1964. Walter Bailey was actually ambivalent about the passing of this act because during segregation, black people had to stay there. But with the opening up of other forms of accommodation, he wondered if black people would still continue to patronize him. Therefore, he decided to upgrade the hotel. And his model was the Holiday Inns, where he worked in the service department, and he expanded it. He spent around $2.5 million today. It was $240,000 at the time, and he added 32 rooms with carpeting, televisions, private bathrooms, and all of that.
0: And AC.
1: Yep, and AC. Yep.
0: That was a big expense for him, though.
1: Yes, it was a big expense, and one of the mysteries I have yet to be able to solve is where did he get the money? There was one black-owned bank in Memphis, the Tri-State Bank, and Jesse Turner Sr. was president of that bank. We interview his son in the documentary. And I've always wanted to know, did he get a loan for that or did they save up the money? They were quite frugal and very responsible with money. So I would not be surprised that they had saved that money.
0: What does the film reveal about black entrepreneurship during segregation?
1: It really reveals that black people who did not have access to the American dream created a parallel dream of their own. And even in the space where they did not have the same financial access to financial capital, they did not have the same freedom of movement, they were resilient, always forward-looking, and thinking not what was just what was good for each of them, but what was good for the broader community. That's what comes out throughout this entire story. Even the saving of the Lorraine Motel is about the community, the black community of Memphis, seeing the importance of this place in the future and knowing that it had to be saved.
0: I'm speaking with executive producer and writer Alvin Hall. We're discussing the film The Lorraine. It's part of the Tribeca Film Festival. A lot of people talked about joyful moments.
1: Yes.
0: At the Lorraine. Can you explain a few for us?
1: Oh, the joyful moments were often around the pool. As Kobe Smith said, the swimming pool at the Lorraine was the oasis of the Black community. But also down the street was Stax Records.
0: Mm-hmm.
1: And when artists there were performing or in the recording studio and they needed to take a break, whether it was Isaac Hayes, Carla Thomas, Otis Redding, they would come to the pool at the Lorraine and they would sit there and they would do riffs and write songs at the Lorraine. Also, the food was good. So people would come there to have the food and share lots of different types of camaraderie at the place. The place was full of joy because Walter and Laree Bailey had open hearts. They really wanted the community to thrive and, as he said, have a first-class experience when they come to the Lorraine. And clearly, if you look at the demand for that place by the musicians
0: mm-hmm.
1: and thinkers and athletes, including the Harlem Globetrotters and Jackie Robinson, all of them came to the Lorraine because it was a place of inspiration and a place of happiness.
0: In the 60s and 70s, it went through hard times
1: yes.
0: immediately following MLK's assassination. What do people want to do about the Lorraine? Did they want it to be torn down? Did they want it to become a place of memory? What were the initial responses?
1: It was all over the place.
0: Yeah.
1: You had some people who wanted to tear it down and turn it into a parking lot, who wanted to build apartments there that would be named perhaps after King. You had a whole group of people who wanted to save it. So a local group of people led by Chuck Scruggs, who was a local television personality, but also a manager at DIA, WDIA, the major radio station there, D'Army Bailey. These guys came together and they started the Save the Lorraine campaign. And they had a vision that they wanted this place to be a place of inspiration. D'Army Bailey's wife, the wonderful woman, she talks about the fact that when they would drive up, that when they were dating,
0: mm-hmm.
1: D'Army would drive up and say, "Adrian, we can't let them tear this place down." As she said, it was personal. Jesse Turner Jr. said it, I think, in the best way I've ever heard. He said, "You had five people from the community who were trusted, who believed in the vision of creating a space, not just of memory, but of inspiration for the future."
0: But not everybody agreed with them.
1: Oh, no. Not even the King family agreed
0: yeah.
1: with them. Yeah, the King family, for them, it was a morbid experience because this was the place he was killed. So they didn't want this. But gradually they came around, right? I think that's what has happened over a period of time. A lot of the opposition to it, when they saw the sincerity of the people and how strategic and determination the Memphis Black community was and wanting to save mm-hmm. this place. I think that really was a turning point.
0: When you visit the Civil Rights Museum, I went. It's a moving experience, I find. How did you experience it?
1: I first experienced it at night. Mm-hmm. I drove up from Jackson, Mississippi, when I was doing the very first podcast, and we arrived in the evening. We said, "Let's go see it." And we walked up to it at night, and I was surprised at how small it was because it looked huge in my imagination.
0: Yeah.
1: And you could feel something there. And I'm not one of those people who thinks I'm in touch with that sort of thing,
0: mm-hmm.
1: but it deeply moved me. And then when we went back to record there and we followed the exhibition and you end at the room he stayed in, and then you hear Mahalia Jackson singing "Precious Lord, Take My Hand." You just stop and you think. And you can't help but be penetrated, almost like a wash going through you of all the emotions and all the memories and all the power of that moment, of that place.
0: How do you think documentaries like this, like the Lorraine, will help inspire the next generation?
1: I think that a lot of people didn't know the full story of the Lorraine. For them, it was that one moment. They will see that, like many places, that this place had a trajectory, a life that was vital, fun, full of opportunity. and a place where people came together to share memories, the things they love, and to form community. That place was a community where songs were written, political activism started. Black and white people could stay there together for the first time, but it was a place where people have such vivid memories and such strong memories because the place provided them with joy.
0: The Lorraine has one more showing this Saturday, June 13th at Village East by Angelica at 11 a.m. as part of the Tribeca Festival. I've been speaking with writer and executive producer Alvin Hall. Thank you for joining us in studio.
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0: Let's go out on Nat King Cole's Sweet Lorraine.

think that I'm the lucky. There's more All of It on the way. More about the Tribeca Festival. We'll learn about how representations of abortion in film and TV have reflected and impacted the shifting attitudes towards the procedure. We'll speak with the directors of the documentary Hollywood Does Abortion. That's coming up next on All of It after the news.

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2: Live from NPR News, I'm Lakshmi Singh. President Trump tells the Financial Times that when it comes to a peace deal between the U.S. and Iran, he calls the shots, not Israeli leader Benjamin Netanyahu. On social media, Trump wrote, "Israel and Iran are looking for an immediate ceasefire." This more than 3 months after the U.S. and Israel initiated hostilities with Iran. Israel and Iran renewed fighting, even though Trump has publicly urged both to stop. Today, an Iranian foreign ministry spokesman accused the U.S. of helping Israel. Over the weekend, Iran and Israel traded airstrikes again for the first time since an April ceasefire, opening a new chapter in the war. Again, a spokesman for Iran's foreign ministry said that the United States is, quote, responsible for the consequences of any escalation in the Middle East. Daria Buscarin has the latest from Istanbul.
3: Explosions were heard in multiple cities across Iran this morning. Israel says it targeted military facilities and a petrochemical complex in the southern city of Mashhad. A young man in Iran who asked to remain anonymous due to the risk of arrest for speaking to foreign media said the repeated cycles of war have made it meaningless to talk about fear or hope. He says many people around him feel rebellious and nihilistic. They wish for the destruction of everything, he says, just to free themselves from this chain of repetitions and the empty words. For NPR News, I'm Daria Buscarin in Istanbul.
2: Red flags about Immigration and Customs Enforcement's ability to protect taxpayer information are raised in the Treasury Inspector General's new report. Since ICE and the Internal Revenue Service agreed last year to share taxpayer data, the report finds errors stemming from inconsistent formatting in ICE's data and the IRS's matching criteria. A second case of a parasitic fly known as the New World Screwworm is confirmed at a Texas ranch, and USDA says there are two others elsewhere in the state, bringing the total so far to four. In San Antonio, Texas Public Radio's Jerry Clayton reports ranchers are demanding the Agriculture Department take aggressive measures and fast.
4: On Christian Biedenharn's family's ranch about 2 hours south of San Antonio, he says they're hoping for swift action from the U.S. government to produce more sterile flies, which trick the wild insects into wasting their one chance at reproduction.
5: We need those quarantine zones, and we need funding as fast as possible. And we kind of need all the above strategies right now, just given what seems to be a delay in getting production and volumes online.
4: Agriculture Commissioner Sid Miller last week criticized the USDA for what he called a slow, bureaucratic, and incomplete response to the threat. Texas Governor Greg Abbott announced last week he's expanding a statewide disaster declaration. I'm Jerry Clayton in San Antonio.
2: This is NPR News.
6: And this is WNYC in New York. I'm David First, 74 degrees, 4 minutes after 1 o'clock. The first World Cup match at MetLife Stadium is this weekend. Tens of thousands of ticket holders will be making their way to the Meadowlands. WNYC's Ramzi Khalife reports on the best transit options to get there.
7: Travelers have limited choices to get to the World Cup in New Jersey. By rail, ticket holders can purchase an NJ Transit ticket on the app under special events and depart from Penn Station. NJT says they'll sell a max of 40,000 seats per game. By bus, the host committee is offering nearly 20,000 tickets per game for shuttle bus service from four locations to the stadium. The three in Manhattan are at Grand Central, Port Authority Bus Terminal, and Columbus Circle. The fourth is in Clifton, New Jersey. And if you want to take a private car, rideshare apps can drop you off in a designated area near the stadium, but expect to pay sky-high rates.
6: Meanwhile, sorry Knicks fans, but there will be no watch party outside Madison Square Garden for tonight's big game. The NYPD tells WNYC the decision was made in coordination with the Secret Service because of President Trump's scheduled visit. A City Hall spokesperson says fans will still be able to gather at watch parties in Central Park and at Brooklyn Bowl. There will also be a watch party at Bryant Park. Fans attending Game 3 of the NBA Finals should expect heightened security and airport-style screening procedures. They are encouraged to arrive at least 2 hours before tip-off by 6:30. And the NYPD says they will cordon off parts of Midtown starting at 4 o'clock this afternoon for security. 74 degrees right now, sunny skies this afternoon. We're expecting a high of 77.
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9: This is All of It on WNYC. 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Now, let's get this hour of the Tribeca Festival documentaries started with Hollywood Does Abortion. On November 14, 1972, millions of Americans gathered around their TV sets to watch the show Maude. In the episode, Maude, played by Bea Arthur, is 47 years old. To her surprise and dismay, she's discovered she's pregnant. Her adult daughter, Carol, played by Adrienne Barbeau, wants her mother to know her options.
10: You know, I've been thinking, there is no earthly reason for you to go through with this at your age. You know it, I know it, Walter knows it.
11: I don't want you to talk of just don't talk about it.
12: I didn't say anything, but now that you mentioned it, it's legal in New York now, isn't it?
10: Oh, of course it is, Walter. Mother, I don't understand your hesitancy. When they made it a law, you were for it.
11: Of course, I wasn't pregnant then.
9: But Carol understands Maude's reaction.
10: Mother, listen to me. It's a simple operation now. But when you were growing up, it was illegal, and it was dangerous, and it was sinister, and you've never gotten over that. Now, you tell me that's not true.
11: It's not true. And you're right. I've never gotten over it.
10: It's not your fault. When you were young, abortion was a dirty word. It's not anymore.
9: Just a few months before Roe versus Wade was enacted, that episode aired. Now, 54 years later, Roe is no longer the land, law of the land. The new documentary, Hollywood Does Abortion, looks at how accurately or not abortion has been depicted on screen and how those storylines shape and reflect American politics. It was directed by Janet Goldwater and Mike Addy, and they join me now. Welcome to All of It.
13: Thank you.
14: Thank you so much.
9: Also here is Steph Harrell, the lead researcher for the Abortion on Screen Project. She was one of the people interviewed in the documentary. Hello, Steph.
13: Hi, Allison.
9: So, Janet, we just heard the scene I played from Maude. What was so groundbreaking about that episode?
13: That episode of Maude was groundbreaking in so many ways. First of all, that was when, as you mentioned, as was mentioned in the clip, abortion was legal in New York. It hadn't been, Roe v. Wade had not been passed by the Supreme Court yet. And yet, Norman Lear was able to put this fairly revolutionary show on the screen for at a time when really everybody in the country was watching the same shows. As we know, that's not the landscape anymore. It ran with relatively little pushback, and it really wasn't until a couple years later, after Roe v. Wade had been passed, and the pushback had started against abortion, that they had trouble re-airing it.
9: Yeah, Maude was created by Norman Lear, as you mentioned, Mike.
14: any someone who was not afraid to tackle tough subjects, how hard did he have to fight to get that episode re-aired?
15: I actually can't. I might have to ask for support on this because I don't know. I know when he re-aired it, when they did re-air it, there were numerous stations that boycotted it. And there were actual physical protests, I believe, outside the network against the re-airing of the episode. So it's amazing just in that short period of time how much things actually shifted.
13: Yeah, I think by that time the Catholic Church had begun to identify abortion as an issue they were going to sort of galvanize people around, and they began a campaign which affected corporate sponsors.
14: Once Roe versus Wade was passed, how did this shift get reflected in movies and TV, Janet?
13: So what you started to see was a fair amount of abortion content, both in film and television. And as Steph's research over the years, Steph has really done sort of longitudinal research gathering all these episodes over the years. What her research has shown is that we see content, but we start to see certain tropes emerging of shame, of people considering abortion but not having them. So Roe v. Wade made sort of normalized abortion. It became a guaranteed right, and yet it's never been something that wasn't contested both morally and, as we know, politically.
14: Steph, yeah, let's bring you into this conversation. First of all, tell us what the Abortion on Screen project is.
16: Sure. Abortion on Screen is a research program at Advancing New Standards in Reproductive Health, which is out of the University of California, San Francisco. And we study how abortion is depicted on TV and film that's available to U.S. audiences. We also study how it affects people, so what people think, what they remember, what they know about abortion after they watch TV or after they see movies about abortion.
14: Maybe you know this, and if you don't, I apologize for asking this, but do you know when the first time it appeared on screen, abortion appeared on screen?
16: Yeah, so actually abortion has been part of U.S. pop culture basically since movies and TV started. So one of the earliest movies we have is from 1916, a movie called Where Are My Children, a silent film. And then as soon as TV started in the 60s, there were abortion plot lines on shows like The Defenders, these black and white shows that are kind of the precursors to today's Law and Order or ER. That all had kind of episodes of the week where abortion was a plot line.
14: And how were the abortions portrayed in those versions of it?
16: Yeah, so on the old shows from the 60s, you had a lot of tropes where because abortion wasn't legal in the U.S., a lot of the plot lines were about these kind of white men main characters who had to save these damsels in distress from these kind of unscrupulous illegal abortion providers who were taking advantage of them. So abortion was portrayed as something illegal and unsafe and risky and something that women really needed to be saved from.
14: Today on All of It, we're spotlighting documentaries that are premiering at the Tribeca Festival. Here now to talk about their film Hollywood Does Abortion are directors Janet Goldwater and Mike Addy, as well as Steph Harold, who just spoke. She's a researcher for the Abortion on Screen project. Hollywood Does Abortion is screening this evening at 5:45 p.m. as part of the Tribeca Festival. Mike, a film that you look at in the documentary is Fast Times at Ridgemont High.
15: Mm-hmm.
14: First of all, why did you want to look at that film?
15: So Fast Times at Ridgemont High is a really interesting film because it's this almost like an outlier in that it's a really positive portrayal of an abortion. Jennifer Jason Leigh's character, it's just one of the many stories within that film. And she gets an abortion and it's in some way like a very matter-of-fact part of her day. There's a moment where you see in the film, she's actually has a ledger of her expenses and it's like abortion, whatever, $60 Rod Stewart tickets. Like, that's how she's making these calculations. And then she gets it, and then her brother picks her up, and that's that. And it's this really positive abortion that we don't really see anything like that for some time, I think for decades after that. So it's a really remarkable film.
14: Yeah, Steph, why was that depiction of abortion so rare? That was like 1982.
16: Yeah, I think there are a couple of things that make it rare. I think first, like what Mike said, the decision isn't really contested. She doesn't really wrestle with it in a way that we actually see more often later in the 90s and early 2000s, right? It's not a wrenching decision for her. It's also unique in that we actually see her try to come up with the cost of the abortion. We don't really see that barrier portrayed very often, even today in film and in movies. So having to show, that she needs to come up with a cost, she needs to figure out a ride, and also that she has a really supportive brother who's there to pick her up. Mm-hmm. That kind of care and compassion was really unique then and frankly still unique now.
14: Let's go to Dirty Dancing, which came out in 1987. The commentators in your documentary say it's about a woman who needs to have an illegal abortion and has a woman cover for her in a dance contest. That would not have sold in the room if it was pitched that way. How was it originally pitched to filmmakers, and what did they end up making?
13: Yeah, so in Hollywood Does Abortion, we interview Eleanor Bergstein, who's the writer of Dirty Dancing. And Eleanor was actually a kid who went to the Catskills when she was young. It actually follows, her interests and her love of partner dancing. So she said, well, I'm going to make a movie to bring back partner dancing. But she was also an activist. She was a civil rights activist and she was an abortion activist. She's like, so I'm going to slip those issues in and I'm going to make them so essential to the plot that you can't take them out. And in fact, what happened was when the movie was cut, they said, well, we'll sell this movie, but you have to take the abortion out. And she's like, oh, sorry, I can't take it out because
14: the whole plot.
13: Yeah.
14: It's sort of interesting the way she sort of made that happen for the film.
13: Exactly. But what we discovered this off screen talking to friends and colleagues, we would say, well, you've seen an abortion movie. You've seen Dirty Dancing, right? And people don't remember that there was an abortion in it. They remember Patrick Swayze and Jennifer Grey.
14: Why do you think that is, Steph, that people don't remember it's an abortion movie?
16: And I think that's actually really common in our research when we've asked people, have you seen Grey's Anatomy? Have you seen Scandal? All of these popular shows, people will say yes. And then we'll say like, oh, do you remember that there were abortion plot lines in them? People will say, no, not really. So I think it's that often abortion is a small part of these films or of these TV shows. Often it's not a main character. And if it is a main character who has the abortion, it's never really revisited later. And I think part of what's genius about Dirty Dancing is that the abortion is central to the plot. But I think also because it happens to Penny, who's not the main character, right? The main characters are Baby and Johnny. People don't focus on it as much. And there's so much, amazing dancing and there's love and there's sex and power and money. All of those issues that make Dirty Dancing such a great film. I think it makes sense to me that people wouldn't remember that abortion is also a piece of that.
14: It's interesting because when Scandal had an abortion plot line, it was sort of part of her health. It was her taking care of her health. Why don't we see more of that in film?
16: That's a great question. And I think there are many, many reasons. And I think the biggest contributor is really this structural stigma related to abortion. I think there are a lot of writers who talk actually in the film about having stories and scripts that they've written about abortion, even entire shows, workplace comedies, buddy series, about abortion entirely. And then network executives don't want to make it because they're afraid of what audiences might say, that people won't watch, that advertisers won't sponsor it. So I think there's this idea that audiences don't want to tune in for abortion when our data actually says the exact opposite, that audiences are really hungry for these types of storylines that are really rich with nuance and context and find those characters really relatable.
14: Mike, but historically, though, there was a small group, a loud group, that were against these kind of stories. How vocal were they? How did they make a big difference in what we see on screen?
15: Well, the film sort of explores also the rise of the evangelical right, and their sort of as we're seeing it, this outsized presence that they have. I mean, the evangelical right, it was a really calculated movement to make abortion into an issue that they could galvanize people around. And so you would see these campaigns to sort of turn this into a single issue. You saw Ronald Reagan supporting it. We saw the silent screen becoming a kind of mandatory viewing for children shown on networks. And so with the minority of the population, they're able to have this sort of outsized influence. And I think it's something that we see today in media as well, and in the pushback against reproductive rights right now.
14: Directors have to make a lot of decisions, Janet, in film. What was the decision you had to make about this movie that was difficult?
13: There have been over 700 abortion narratives identified in the period of time that we look at. We were basically looking at the 50 years that abortion has been legal in this country, so the last 5 decades. And so we were choosing from among those over 700 either films or different TV episodes that had been identified. And I think we ended up counting that we used 106. So obviously there were some tough choices of things that we had to leave out. Some of what we left out was some of the really very, very potent anti-abortion material, which has been done over the years. It was just sort of a rabbit hole. We just didn't have time to include as much as we wanted to. And then there's some really wonderful independent film, which has been done both in the States and in Europe, that we really didn't, I think, just have time to do full justice to. You just, 90 minutes is 90 minutes.
14: Mike, what was something that you knew had to be in this film?
15: The one that really had to be in there was Juno. That was a really, really critical film. And I myself, when I first saw Juno, I thought it was a great, really, wonderful movie. It was funny. It was really smart. It was only sort of revisiting it later that I was able to sort of see how damaging that portrayal was. And I think it was really important to have it because it's a film that I think for all on the surface feels like a film that would, and that character feels like they would make this choice. And we really have to wonder, well, why did they do this? Why in the story are we suddenly putting this baby up for adoption when we really know that probably character would have probably had an abortion?
14: Yeah, it's kind of interesting. Bill Clinton, I think he said that abortion was going to be safe, legal, and rare. And first of all, Steph, let me ask you, how does that stigmatize abortion?
16: Yeah, I think it stigmatizes abortion in a number of ways. I think first, the word rare assumes that there's a certain magical number of abortions that could happen that would solve the political and cultural conflict over abortion. And we know that's just not true. Another way it stigmatizes abortion, I think, is it suggests that there's something wrong with abortion, right? That it shouldn't exist, that it shouldn't happen. And then finally, I think because abortion has been around has been with us since pregnancy, right? Mm-hmm. As this writer says in the film. So there's really it doesn't make any sense to say that it should be rare when it's something that's always been around.
14: What's missing from abortion on screen, in your opinion, Steph?
16: I think there are a couple things missing. We still don't see the barriers that people face today on screen. We're starting to see that more post-Dobbs, but we really need to see more of the abortion restrictions that people face on a day-to-day basis, how challenging it can be to have to cross state lines, to have to gather the money for the cost of the abortion, to figure out if your insurance does or doesn't cover it, to figure out how you're going to find childcare or time off work. Relatedly, we really don't see a lot of parents on screen access abortion. And we know that the majority of people who have abortions are raising kids. We also don't see a ton of characters of color have abortions on screen when we know that the majority of abortion patients are people of color. So it would be great to have stories that reflect a lot of these intersectional kind of layered experiences.
14: Janet, where did you find abortion portrayed on screen accurately? In what film?
13: Well, for me, the gold standard is an independent film called Obvious Child. That's a Gillian Robespierre film, which I hope a lot of people, after they watch Hollywood Does Abortion, will run out and see, because independent films don't get the audiences that they should. But it was actually sort of the antidote to Juno, because Juno was an independent film that we all loved. It was actually very hard in Hollywood Does Abortion to find anyone who wanted to talk on camera badly about Juno, because it was a lovable, wonderful film. But she doesn't have the abortion. And Obvious Child is Jenny Slate. She has a one-night stand with a nice guy. Mm-hmm. And then she has the abortion. And it's not a big deal. And it's a funny, lovable movie.
14: Mike, have you noticed, is there any sort of, how is streaming or YouTube, how's that landscape changed the way abortion is portrayed on screen?
15: Yeah, I mean, we saw a few years ago with the growth of streaming that there were more outlets, there were more possibilities for creators. And so we see a lot of, at that point, when that happened, we saw a lot more positive portrayals. Shows like Vida, for example, which is in the movie, which is a like an all Latina cast. And you saw a positive portrayal of a medication abortion. I would say, conversely, there's a little bit of a concern now, though, in that the industry is contracting a lot. You know, we're seeing all these mergers happening. And I think a lot of creators are feeling like that there are going to be fewer options and fewer avenues for them to tell these stories.
14: Steph, as you think about how it has been portrayed on screen, what has been sort

0: to deal with the character actually going through with the procedure.
1: When you decided to make this film, why was it important to make this film?
2: So we made this film. We had just finished a short documentary, which was about abortion funding and lack of access for financially challenged people to get abortion. And we sort of thought that was the big frontier. And then the Supreme Court changed. Dobbs came down. And we thought that it was important. And I think a lot of people who want reproductive rights for women thought that messaging is really the issue that we need to be talking about, because clearly the majority of people in this country support access to abortion, and yet somehow we're losing. And so the question is, how is the messaging wrong? So we wanted to make a movie about how people are talking about abortion.
1: We got this really nice comment from someone who said, Juno was enraging and deeply unrealistic. The tropes around abortion lead one to believe that it involves grief. When I had an abortion while at university, there was no moment of hesitation, and I was innocently surprised to find myself completely devoid of regret. Is that the kind of things that you're hearing? Are you hearing at screenings?
2: Well, last night was our first screening.
1: It was your first
2: yes.
1: One. Oh, I'm sorry. That's exciting. Well, first of all, tell me how that went. I'm sorry. Well, I didn't know that.
2: Well, you know, we're a Philadelphia-based documentary group. So let's just say that Tribeca is huge for us. and we think it went great. We're really excited about launching this film and, you know, getting it in front of many, many eyes and getting lots of responses like that, we hope.
1: Hollywood Does Abortion is screening this evening at 5:45 p.m. as part of the Tribeca Film Festival. I've been speaking with its directors, Janet Goldwater and Mike Addy, as well as Steph Harold, a researcher for the Abortion On Screen Project. Thank you for joining us, and good luck with your film.
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1: This year is the 25th anniversary of the 9/11 attacks, which forever changed New York and the world. A new documentary premiering at the Tribeca Festival revisits that day through the eyes of 12 different people. That's coming up next on All of It.

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4: This is All of It on WNYC. I'm Allison Stewart. We finish our show spotlighting the Tribeca Festival film with a documentary that connects to the founding of the festival in 2001. It was founded following the 9/11 attacks to bring people back downtown who were hesitant to be around the neighborhood surrounding Ground Zero. 25 years later, the documentary IXXI, that's Roman numerals for 9/11, revisits the tragedy through 12 people who experienced the events on the day in their own way. The subjects recount their memories of 9/11, but also what was like the day before and the days after. The tone is conversational and reflective. Let's listen to an example. This is actor and former real estate broker Michael Cuomo explaining where he was on 9/11 when he was showing a client an apartment.
5: So we went there, and it was actually kind of like the apartment. You know, after probably showing him 25 places over the course of that week, we had finally gotten pretty close to something that might work. It was around 8:45.

0: And I remember, you know, doing my best, what probably seemed like a Glengarry Glen Ross sales pitch of like, oh, as you can see, you have views of the Hudson River and the architecture of Tribeca and Soho nearby. And well, of course, I mean, this was an unobstructed view of the World Trade Center. And just as I'm pointing to the World Trade Center and saying, and of course, you have the World Trade Center, a plane crashed into it.
1: IXXI has one more Tribeca screening June 14th at 3 p.m. at the Village East by Angelica. With me now is director Sean Wilsey. Nice to meet you, Sean.
2: Nice to meet you.
1: And subject Stefan Springman, who made his way to Ground Zero for ABC News during the attack. Stefan, nice to meet you as well.
3: Hi, Allison.
1: So how did you identify the 12 New Yorkers that you wanted to talk to for this film?
2: I really wanted there to be a way into the story for everybody. And I think 9/11 is usually really centered around people who were right down there, who were first responders. And I would put Stefan in that category, but I felt like it's hard to grasp for people who weren't around how everybody was touched. Mm-hmm. So with that in mind, I felt like I could look in really unusual places and not, you know, you didn't have to be down there because it's like the Kennedy assassination. Everybody remembers exactly what they were doing and often really odd particular things that take out this kind of outsized significance. So I would ask people, anybody, I'd be like, where were you? You know, and I wanted to have somebody young because I thought, you know, your childhood would have been completely transformed by this. The, you know, the youngest person in the film is Muslim, and that adds like a whole other dimension. But, you know, she was really assimilating into this like very California culture. And, you know, she moved to New York after that. And her story illuminates something that you don't usually think about. And it was like, that was the goal. Everybody should bring something different into the telling of that day.
1: Stefan, why did you want to be a part of the documentary?
3: Well, I didn't.
1: Oh, well, we'll start there.
3: I had a party at my house and Sean happened to be at the party and somebody was like, he's making a 9/11 documentary. And I was like, oh, I have a great story. So I told him my story. And then later he circled back and said, hey, I want you to be part of this documentary. And I was like, yeah, no thanks. For a lot of reasons. Yeah. You know, I don't really like to think too much about 9/11. It's sort of, you know, blocked out of most of my memory. So I remember when I was interviewed by Sean for the documentary, I was just, it was the sort of the first time I really told everybody like all the details. And I remember it just came like spilling out, right?
2: Yeah, exactly. And I remember the whole time we were talking, I was trying to be quiet, but I was just astonished over and over again. So I think I was just giving you these like, oh my God, faces.
3: I was really like reliving it just because I just, you know, tried to move on because, you know, it's such a dark, dark day.
1: What made you come around?
3: My wife made me do it.
1: That's oh, really? Tell me about that conversation that you can.
3: I was just like, you know, I started out as a sound person. And then a camera person, and then I became a producer. And I just didn't want somebody else telling my story. You know, I just wanted to be in control of it. I've just seen so many things butchered by executives. However, in hindsight, I think Sean did an amazing job. You know, it's just like, I felt like you used almost everything I said in my interview, made it on screen, you know, and there's a lot of breathing room in there. And I didn't feel like anything got left out or, you know, changed in my story at all.
2: Well, and there was so much archival related to his story, some that he shot. Mm-hmm. And then, you know, Stefan, I feel like his origin story as somebody who would rush towards 9/11 was from watching 60 Minutes when he was a kid. And he tells the story of this one 60 Minutes segment that's so amazing and also like kind of embodies my own ethos as a filmmaker. It's a 60 Minutes where they go to interview the president of
3: Micronesia.
2: It's not Micronesia, it's the Maldives.
3: The Maldives, right.
2: Yeah, and in the Maldives, like, they can't find the president. And then there's a temporary president, they can't find him either. So they have no story. And then they end up hearing about a German tourist who had murdered his girlfriend. And because there was no justice system in place for that kind of, it just didn't happen. You know, people didn't kill each other. He was banished to an island and they go to find him. And it's such a beautiful sort of eccentric and really powerful segment. And Stefan was like, wow, that it opened up your world as a kid. And so that whole story and a lot of that 60 Minutes, we license it, it's in the film. And it just takes you somewhere really intimate. And it serves, it's a very metaphorical story for a lot of other things that are in my film.
3: And it was so great to see that footage because I hadn't seen it since I was, I don't know, 13.
2: Yeah.
3: Lying on the carpet of my parents' rec room and just being, you know, I only saw it once, but it really stuck with me.
1: We're going to talk about you like you're not here. What did he do as a filmmaker that you found to be moving in this film, IXXI? Because you've seen a lot of filmmakers who don't do the best job.
3: Yeah, I mean, I can hardly watch any documentary just because I can see how manipulated everything is. But I think just, you know, Sean gave voice to these people who, you know, some of them are used to having a voice and some of them are not. And it's just so conversational. And, you know, I've never seen a documentary in a movie theater where people laugh that much. You know, it's almost like a comedy, which is weird to say about 9/11. Sean tells me there's, you know, many people who are also crying in the theater, but, you know, it's really a they laughed, they cried situation. So he really got a lot of emotion out of all these people who, you know, many of them were just regular people like myself, but they had an extraordinary day on that day.
1: Sean, when you sat down with subjects, what questions did you have for people?
2: Actually, the only question that I asked everybody, I didn't even use it in the film. But funnily enough, I asked everybody if they felt like they had a twin because of the Twin Towers. And I just thought, oh, you know, it's kind of a weird question to ask people. And a lot of people, you actually, funnily enough, were just like, nope. That's like all you said. But some people like really went into it. But it kind of loosened people up. And then I kind of felt like having an unscripted and, you know, just like what's going to happen here. Mm. They were long interviews. Some of them went all day and, you know, how much like yours certainly did and however much winds up in the film is just, you know, a fraction of what's there. But I feel like you can get to the essential if you're unrushed. Mm. And I often feel like I happen to be somebody who doesn't necessarily like to be asked questions. I like to just kind of look at somebody in the eye and start to see, you know, where things might go. So that's kind of how it felt. And actually, I have a different memory of how you came into the film in that I was at the party and I saw you. You were by yourself. And I was like, I'm going to go talk to that guy. And then I asked you kind of like, hey, what happened to you on 9/11? And then you started telling me. And I think I was like, you got to stop talking. This is too amazing. I really want you to sit down. And I think like there's an element of surprise in the film where I feel like a lot of people, and certainly I didn't know what was going to happen, started saying things that they didn't realize they were going to say.
1: That's fair. Oh, that's really interesting. Sometimes if you're just quiet and you listen, a lot comes out.
2: Totally. Yeah. So it's like things that were like news to the people in the film themselves.
3: Did I not tell you my story at the party?
2: Some of it. But not all of it.
3: Right, right.
2: And I remember being like, you got to stop. It felt like it was just like powerful. Yeah. You know, his story, I mean, you've seen the film, Allison. Like, it's one of the, I've watched his story now easily 200 times. And I still like it. I still feel like it's got this raw thing that, I mean, I kind of ended up feeling like, it's funny because it's not like, you know, we are friends. And some of the people in the film, Stefan and I became friends. One person in the film has died of COVID since it was made, and I was close with him too. But everybody started to feel like a family to me. And I think as a New Yorker, like, I didn't grow up here, but I moved here in college. Like, you fall in love with New York, and it's, I fell in love with it because it's just so complex. It contains just multitudes. And I was like, how do I get that feeling of like every kind of life is in this city? And 9/11 to me is like probably, I don't know what could be more, the most significant day in the history of New York. And so it's like, in a way, somebody said that he felt like watching the film was like reading that E.B. White essay, This is New York, but it just happens to be 9/11 as well.
1: You know, you speak in the film, Stefan, about how a horrible day it was, but you understood as a journalist that you were right in the middle of history, and it was almost kind of exciting. You know, how did you deal with those conflicting thoughts?
3: Well, I mean, you know, we're complex people, and we can have both those emotions. It was super exciting. I was just like, I can't believe it. I'm in the middle of history, you know, and that's like, it's more than 25 years ago, and I'm still proud to have been there. You know, it's like my six-year-old son, he doesn't know anything about 9/11, but, you know, it's like he will know, and I'm glad that I was there. You know, it's like it was really one of the most amazing days of my life, and I just, I've 25 years ago, but it's so many of those memories are still so vivid when I do let myself go back there.
1: We're talking about the film IXXI, a film about 9/11, told through the eyes of 12 people who recount their memories of the tragedy. We'll have more after a quick break. This is all of it.
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1: You're listening to All of It on WNYC. I'm Allison Stewart. Today, we're spotlighting documentaries you can see at this year's Tribeca Festival, including IXXI, a film about 9/11 told through the eyes of 12 people. My guests are its director, Sean Wilsey, and subject Stefan Springman, who is a cameraman who's made his way to Ground Zero on the day of the attacks. The film is screening June 14th at 3 p.m. at Village East. Sean, you were interested in what people were experiencing before the attacks.
2: Yeah.
1: Why are you interested in that?
2: I actually initially thought it was a really interesting opportunity to find people who could remember the day before. And I was like, because, you know, it's a line through history. Mm. And I think maybe the best example in the film is somebody, another character, was helping a friend move. And in the course of the move, they went across the Williamsburg Bridge. And one of the windows, they glanced against the side of the bridge. The window shattered. And all this glass went into his pocket. He then goes down to Ground Zero the next day, has a very intense, frightening experience, goes to meet some people to just discuss it, reaches into his pocket and finds what he thinks are pebbles in his pocket, and he realizes it's the glass from the night before. And that could have been 1,000 years before, because so much has happened. And I just thought, wow, it's a day that just changed everything for everyone. So having a little sense of before allows you to just understand what's at stake for everybody, how people's lives, certainly my life changed permanently after that. And I wanted it to be a reflective piece, not a, you know, just super zoomed close piece. I think we all change so much, and it's easier for a viewer to relate to people. You know, not all of us got to run down there on that day, and not all of us lost somebody on that day. But the change that day wrought is profound, kind of on every level.
1: Stefan, do you remember what you were doing the day before?
3: I have no idea what I was doing the day before.
2: He didn't remember.
1: But you remember what you were doing before that day.
3: That day, it was the most beautiful day of the year. I just remember how gorgeous it was.
1: And for people who haven't seen the documentary, how did you end up at Ground Zero?
3: It was such a beautiful day. I rode my bicycle to work at ABC News, and we were doing a story on how to tell whether your pearls are real. And, you know, it was like multi-cameras. There was, you know, three sound guys there and four camera guys. A producer ran in as we were all setting up. You know, we're like seven guys. We know each other super well. We're crew guys. Allison, you know what that is, right? a lot of people just hanging out and gossiping while they got the set ready and, you know, set up all the microphones. A producer ran in and said, a plane just ran into the World Trade Center. And as soon as I heard that, I knew that it was terrorism because mm-hmm. it was such a beautiful, cloudless day. And every time we went down to the World Trade Center to shoot a story, there'd be sort of like, you know, gallows humor about like, oh, I hope today isn't the day. So I knew that happened. Mm-hmm. So I immediately started thinking, how am I going to get down there? When the second plane hit, that's when we all started to put the equipment away and break down and get ready to go down there. But an executive came into the room and said, nobody break down, boys, we're sticking with the Pearl story. So that gives you an idea of what kind of news organization ABC is.
1: I know the executive. Your story of getting down there as well. I don't want to give it away because I want people to see the film. It's interesting the way you shot it.
2: Oh,
1: Sean.
2: Yeah.
1: It's really beautiful.
2: Oh, thank you.
1: Can you describe how you set people up in front of sort of a reflecting pool?
2: Yeah. I mean, it's great that you're mentioning that because I hope people will get a chance to see it at the 9/11 Museum as well. We're talking to them about having it there.
1: And they should have it there.
2: Yeah, I think they should have it there, right? It just feels like the natural place. I made it with that intention. And of course, the set evokes the memorial with these pools. Effectively, you know, I talked about the twin thing. I thought, okay, we have the twin towers. They're gone. Mm-hmm. Let's put a background behind. There are all these verticals in the background that evoke the buildings, but they're also colored in certain sets. So we kind of have an American flag running back there as well. And then, but it's subtle. You know, you don't immediately make that association. And then people are reflected in the pool. So it's kind of a sense of like the past, the present, the future, all those things are kind of embedded into that set. You know, as a filmmaker, it's actually a really nice way. If you need to make a cut, you can cut into the reflection. And I didn't have a huge budget. I made the film in my garage.
3: Amazing that you have a garage in New York City.
2: I was going to say, it is cool that I have a garage in New York City. Nevertheless, I funded the film myself. And two cameras, and it was the mirrors were helpful as a metaphor and mm-hmm. helpful as a practical filmmaking tool, and I wanted to, I guess, create almost a deeply respectful setting. Yeah, everybody is dressed in a just kind of blank colored jumpsuit so that they don't, you know, the film, the clothing says a lot, and I didn't really want that. I just thought, let's kind of boil it down to the most essential that you can.
1: People remember the strangest details from that day. One guy remembers getting an iced coffee. What do you remember from that day? Some detail, Stefan.
3: All the shoes in the street. People had just kicked off their high heels because everybody was running as fast as they could to get away.
1: What about before the tragedy happened? You just remember being talking to the guys upstairs and the...
3: You know, it was a whole thing, like getting from ABC, which is, you know, uptown, all the way downtown at the same time. Everybody's racing away from the World Trade Center.
1: Mm-hmm.
3: was not an easy thing to do. So there was a lot of kooky things that happened getting down there. But like you say, I'll save it for the people.
2: Well, actually, I feel like I can add one thing.
1: Okay.
2: The way he got down there, I won't spoil it more than to say that he managed to get these pizza delivery bicycles, him and Chris Cuomo, who went down there with him.
1: Stole them, but he got them.
2: Yeah, he got them. Well, but actually—
3: I didn't steal them.
2: That's right. What's not actually in the film is he returns them.
1: You return?
2: Yeah.
1: I thought you might have returned
2: he
1: them.
2: He does. And we actually, like— That's the one thing in your interview that isn't in the film, and it's so amazing because it's this great description. Yeah. And all the pizza guys are like, yay!
3: We borrowed two pizza delivery bicycles from a pizza shop.
2: With the big basket.
3: And, you know, we parked them in the middle of the FDR, and you could barely see because there was so much dust in the air. And after it all went down, you know, and I worked pretty much for a week straight. As soon as I had a day off, I walked down there, and it was not easy to get down there. You had to stop at all the stops. There was all these cops asking you what you were doing, and I was just like, "I left two pizza delivery bicycles down on the West Side Highway. I'm going to get them," and they just waved me through. And I got down there. They were not locked or anything. They'd just been sitting on that median for an entire week, and I had to walk them all the way up to Times Square where I got them. You know, because I couldn't ride two bikes at once. And when I rolled into the pizza shop, I got a standing ovation.
1: I want to talk about, I want to play a clip from the film IXXI from Pat Smith. Tell us who Pat Smith is.
2: Pat Smith is an amazing professional skateboarder. And the World Trade Center was a big skate site. And actually, you asked this earlier, he was somebody I sought out because I knew that skateboarders have really specific relationships with the geography of a city. And I was like, I knew it was like, that was a big skate spot. And he skated that spot more than anyone.
1: And he talked about blocking out 9/11. Let's play a little bit of this and you can hear it in his voice. This is from IXXI.
11: Like, I had a friend who was working down there. He had a crazy story about airplane spring landed on his bike. Like, he ran and, like a giant spring crushed his bike, like, right next to him, and he ran. Yeah. Like, it's just, I mean, that whole day, like, it's, I guess, in a lot of ways, like, we kind of block it out, you know? In certain aspects, like, oh, because it's so monumental. Just so life-changing that you just, there was all these things that happened there.
1: Sean, what did you observe about grief when you were talking to all of these people, even though it happened 25 years ago?
2: Oh, yeah. I mean, I think the thing that it sort of harkens back to what you were saying earlier, Stefan, sometimes people really start laughing. You know, you get, there's a sense of just, strange. It's not hysteria exactly, but grief and laughter are just right on an edge. Mm. And so there are these moments of like release in the film where people are really saying things that are quite funny. And then they're right up against something that's just like almost too big to feel. I like making and working on the film for so long would often find myself crying in strange places where I was like, oh wow, like didn't even realize how sad this is. And I think grief is with you forever. Mm. And it changes a lot over time. I happen to have lost a lot of people in my life right around the time of 9/11. So I felt comfortable with loss by then. And I did a lot of volunteering after. I volunteered for Cantor Fitzgerald in their support center and would like greet people as they came in to like, you know, to have their first encounter with reality after like, you know, learning that this had happened. And it was, the people were very, very gentle, there wasn't a sense of wanting anything other than to stop this kind of thing from happening to other people. And I think like, eventually, you have to move on. Mm. You know, you can't live in grief all the time, but it colors your life, you know, permanently.
1: Stefan, as somebody who works in media and technology, I remember, I think Dave Weston was the president at the time at ABC, and you had to, like, sign out to get the footage of the two planes going into the towers after a couple of days. They didn't want it on the air so much. How did you feel about shooting the event and the aftermath of the event?
3: I mean, that was my job. Mm-hmm. And, you know, I was trying to do the best that I could. It was in the days where, you know, small cameras were few and far between, and you really had to have this giant Betacam, but I couldn't take a Betacam down on my bicycle. So I just took a little camera, and, you know, I just felt that I was there to document this thing that happened. That was my job, and it wasn't easy to do. And when I finally ran out of batteries, it was kind of a relief because then I could get out of there.
1: We got a question from someone listening. It says, how can we see this documentary after the Tribeca Festival? Will it be available for New Yorkers to see?
2: I hope so. I mean, that's the point of the festival in you know, many points. The festival started after 9/11. But, to you know, hopefully people, distributors come and see it. They decide they want to put it on. I think Film Forum is looking at it. So that would be kind of an ideal place, the 9/11 mm-hmm. Museum as well. Can I actually address what you were saying a second ago about the towers?
1: Like,
2: there is no footage in IXXI of them falling. I felt really strongly that that footage was exploited to a certain degree, and that it had become something else, and it no longer paid respect to the reality of what had happened. You know, it's like there was too much of it. Robert Altman, the director after 9/11, wrote a piece in The Guardian saying, we got to stop making movies like this. We taught people to create a spectacle through filmmaking, and we have to get back to human stories. So most of the archival in the film is of people down there reacting, looking up, certainly. There's no footage of anybody who jumping or killed. You know, that's very private stuff. And it's a strange kind of paradox that it's this, like, very public event, full of these like very private, intimate experiences.
3: I sure hope somebody does pick it up though, because it really is an emotionally, you know, moving film.
2: We've had like really powerful experiences in the screenings. We had a first responder who was like, wow.
1: Yeah.
2: You know, she was like really touched and she had a lot to offer. And that was like, and we had a first responder's widow who was very, you know, moved by it.
1: The name of the film is IXXI. It'll be screening June 14th at 3 p.m. at Village East Angelica. I've been speaking to its director, Sean Wilsey, and Stefan Sprigman. Thank you for coming to the studio.
2: Oh, my God. Thank you for having us. Thank you, Stefan.
3: Thank you both.
1: I'm Allison Stewart. I appreciate you listening, and I appreciate you. I will meet you back here tomorrow.
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13: From WHYY in Philadelphia, I'm Terry Gross with Fresh Air. The Book of Mormon is celebrating its 15th year on Broadway. This week, the two original stars of the show, Josh Gad and Andrew Rannells, are returning to make cameo appearances. Today, they join us to talk about their experiences in this musical, which is beloved and or offensive, which isn't surprising considering it was co-created by Matt Stone and Trey Parker, the creators of South Park. The show is a satire about two Mormon young men who become missionaries. Rannells and Gad will also talk about the religions they grew up in.
14: I grew up extremely Catholic.
15: My earliest relationship with religion was one of hypocrisy.
13: Josh Gad co-starred in Frozen as Olaf the Snowman. Rannells played Hannah's friend Elijah in the Lena Dunham series Girls. First News.
16: Live from NPR News, I'm Lakshmi Singh. The Iranian military is declaring a halt in its military operations following reports that Israel was doing the same. President Trump urged both sides to end the tit-for-tat strikes that followed Israeli attacks over the weekend in Lebanon's capital, where Iranian-backed Hezbollah fighters are being targeted. Separately, Israel says it is shutting down the single crossing for aid and goods into Gaza, citing security concerns in the Palestinian territory. NPR's Anas Baba has the latest from Gaza City.
17: Israel closed the Kerem Shalom crossing, citing what it calls necessary security measures following Iranian missile attacks. This halts the entry of all aid and commercial goods into Gaza, as well as the entry and exit of aid workers and volunteer doctors. Additionally, Israel has closed checkpoints throughout the occupied West Bank, further restricting movement between Palestinian cities there. Israel similarly sealed Gaza's crossings in the early days of the U.S.-Israeli war on Iran, but reopened them after U.S. pressure. Meanwhile, Israel continues striking Lebanon and Gaza. Gaza health officials say nearly 30 Palestinians have been killed in airstrikes since Saturday, including at least six on Monday. Anas Baba, NPR News, Gaza City.
16: Energy prices continue to take a hit because of the war. NPR's Scott Horsley has the latest.
18: Oil prices jumped overnight as Israel and Iran traded attacks, but crude oil prices stabilized after Iran said the skirmish was ending. Retail gasoline prices in the U.S. continue to fall. AAA says the average price of regular gas is about $4.16 a gallon. That's down about 16 cents from a week ago, but still more than a dollar a gallon higher than this time last year. Gasoline prices will likely play a significant role later this week when the Labor Department reports on inflation for the month of May.
16: NPR's Scott Horsley. Texas Attorney General Ken Paxton's lawyer is endorsing the Republicans' rival James Tallarico for U.S. Senate. Today, Dan Cogdell said he threw his support behind the Democratic candidate because Paxton was too focused on appeasing President Trump. Cogdell was part of Paxton's defense team during the Republicans' 2023 impeachment trial. Paxton was acquitted by the Texas Senate. The man accused of setting last year's Palisades fires on trial in Los Angeles. Steve Futterman has more.
19: Jonathan Rinderknecht is charged with intentionally starting a different fire, the Lockman fire, just past midnight on January 1st last year. Prosecutors say the Lockman fire then smoldered underground for a week before resurfacing and exploding into the Palisades fire. Defense attorney Steve Haney says his client is not guilty. He says the Lockman fire was started by errant fireworks.
20: Jonathan did not start the fire on January 1st. We believe strongly it was started by a firework.
19: The Palisades fire led to the death of a dozen people. Nearly 7,000 structures were destroyed.
16: It's NPR.
21: And you're listening to WNYC in New York. I'm Elizabeth Shui. It's 74 degrees at 204. Six people are in the hospital after a stabbing inside Penn Station yesterday. The FDNY says emergency crews responded just after 7 in the evening to reports that a person had stabbed multiple people. Authorities say five victims were taken to a local hospital. One suffered serious injuries, two had moderate injuries, and two had minor injuries. A sixth victim was taken to another hospital. The FDNY didn't immediately provide that person's condition. The suspect is in custody and authorities haven't released additional details. Crowds in Midtown are likely to be extra big tonight as the New York Knicks play their first home game of the NBA Finals at Madison Square Garden. There'll be no watch party outside the arena, though, and fans attending the game should expect extra security. That's because President Donald Trump plans to attend. But lawyer and crowd safety expert Steve Adelman says any Knicks fan gathering near Madison Square Garden should still keep an eye on traffic on nearby streets.
22: My primary concern is that pedestrians and moving vehicles don't mix.
21: Officials say fans will still be able to gather at watch parties in Central Park and at Brooklyn Bowl. The MSG watch parties should return for Game 4 on Wednesday. Tonight, it's looking pretty clear outside with a low around 59. Tomorrow, it'll be sunny with a high near 78. Then tomorrow night, it'll be partly cloudy with a low around 65. On Wednesday, there's a chance of rain and thunderstorms in the late afternoon. It'll be mostly cloudy that day with a high near 80. Stay with us. 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
0: As climate change worsens, protecting a threatened species' natural habitat, like the frosted flatwood salamander, isn't always enough. So some ecologists are collecting and hatching its eggs in captivity to give them a greater chance of survival.
4: Our ultimate goal in species recovery is to put these animals back on the landscape. 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
7: This is Fresh Air. I'm Terry Gross. This week, the Book of Mormon is celebrating its 15th anniversary on Broadway. It received 9 Tonys, including Best Musical and Best Score. My guests were two of the stars of the original Broadway cast, Andrew Rannells and Josh Gad. They're back this week, making cameo appearances in every show as part of the anniversary celebration. Several other members of the original cast, as well as the show's creators, will be making cameos too. Rannells was still in the Book of Mormon when he started shooting Girls as the character Elijah, Hannah's good friend. He was in the Broadway productions of Jersey Boys, Hairspray, and Falsettos, and is now starring with Alice and Janney in the new HBO movie Miss You, Love You. Josh Gad was one of the lead voices in Frozen as Olaf the Snowman, and that animated film became a phenomenon. He's currently planning to direct a Chris Farley biopic. The Book of Mormon revolves around two young Mormon men who are very excited that they've reached the age where they're assigned to a mission. They're hoping to be sent to an exciting, beautiful place, but they're assigned to Uganda, which is dealing with the AIDS epidemic, war, and famine. The show is a satirical, but kind of affectionate, but could also be considered kind of offensive, look at Mormon beliefs and the naivete of some young men. It was created and written by Trey Parker and Matt Stone, the creators of South Park, along with Robert Lopez, who co-wrote the songs for Frozen and Avenue Q. A 15th anniversary remastered edition of the original Book of Mormon cast recording, along with new liner notes and photos, will be released later this month. Let's start with the opening song, Hello, as the young missionaries are being trained on how to go door-to-door proselytizing. We'll hear the opening of the song featuring Rannells and the conclusion of the song featuring Josh Gad.
24: Hello, my name is Elder Price, and I would like to share with you the most amazing book. Hello, my name is Elder Grant. It's a book about America a long, long time ago. It has so many awesome parts, you simply won't believe how much this book can change your life. Hello.
25: Hello, would you like to change religions? I have a free book written by Jesus.
26: No, no, Elder Cunningham. That's not how we do it. You're making things up again. Just stick to the approved dialogue. Elder, show it.
7: Josh Gad, Andrew Rannells, welcome back to Fresh Air. Congratulations on the 15th anniversary.
14: Thank you. Thanks for having us back.
7: I'm delighted to have you here. I love that song. I think it's a great opening to the show. I'm wondering, since it's all about two missionaries training to go door to door, did you have people coming to your door when you were growing up who were Mormons trying to convert you?
14: I grew up in Omaha, Nebraska. And there is a pretty large Mormon population there, as well as a large Jehovah's Witness population. So we did. But I grew up extremely Catholic. And not that we weren't kind to these young people when they came to the door, but it was, I think it was something that we were definitely warned about. That the, if my mother saw these people like coming up the steps, she'd be like, oh boy, here they come.
7: Did she ever let them in?
14: Oh, no. We weren't.
7: Did you try to convert them?
14: No, we didn't go that far either. I think she was just like, oh, we're Catholic and, you know, but thanks for stopping by.
7: And Josh, what about you?
27: I grew up in South Florida, and Hollywood, Florida did not have many Mormons, no, from what I remember, knocking on our door. it was only sort of later, going into the process of Book of Mormon, I did not know a lot about the Mormon Church. I had to sort of research a lot about it.
14: Terry, I do, just very quickly, when we were in rehearsals for the workshop, I decided that I should be a real, like a good little actor, and I should go to the Mormon temple.
27: I remember this.
14: And I should meet with some Mormon missionaries. So I got myself ensnared in a very strange relationship with these two young men who I met with a handful of times, and they were so excited that someone wanted to talk to them and that I solicited them. And then they said, can we come to your home? And I lived with my boyfriend at the time, and the apartment was like, it was pretty clear two gay men lived there. I mean, it was like real, like mid-century off the charts. You know what I'm saying? And I was like, you know what? Let's let them come in. So these two Mormon missionaries came over, and there's like a picture of my boyfriend and I like on the mantle. And so I had to explain to them that I was like, I'm actually in a musical about the Mormon Church. And they were sort of shocked. But then it was so helpful because they really opened up to me about how scary and disappointing it was to be a missionary at times, and especially being a missionary in New York City. They were like, no one will speak to us. People are very right. mean to us. And then I was like, well, where are you hanging out? And they're like, well, they send us to Times Square. And I was like, well, you got to get out of Times Square. You cannot be hanging out in Times Square, boys.
7: How have your voices changed in the past 15 years? You've sung a lot. You've done a lot. You're older.
27: I was insulted yesterday when our producer came up to me and said, you sound so much better than you did back when you first did it.
14: Really?
27: Yes. And I was like, what? Did I really not sound good when I first
14: did
27: it?
14: No, you sounded great.
27: You can tell me now, Andrew.
14: No, you sounded fantastic.
7: Well, you don't know how to... Is that a compliment or an insult?
27: Well, that's what I'm wondering.
14: I think you sound the same. I mean, look, our voices are different. 15 years, right. You know, there's a lot of wear and tear. You know, some of it is muscle memory. I would say some of it comes back. I got to perform this number, I believe, on Stephen Colbert's show. That was the number that I sang on the Tony Awards.
27: And fantastic.
14: Well, that's very nice. But that, weirdly, as we were rehearsing it, like, it was still somewhere like lodged in my voice. And I think you're having a similar.
27: Same thing. When I found out I was doing this, I played the album in the car and I started to sing along. And some of those high notes, I just was like, oh my God, I can't. How am I going to hit these? And I actually asked them to lower it and they laughed and said no. And then and then I started to sort of do it on my feet. And just like you said, something clicks and it all sort of like, it's like riding a bike. It's just sort of in there somewhere.
14: Now, the physical side of it, Terry, is a little different.
27: Yeah.
14: Physically doing some of these numbers, that's where the aging process really catches up to you.
7: You mean like you can't sing as much as
14: well?
7: Long?
14: You can't. I can't dance as much as I used to. The singing part is a little easier to control. The physical, the knees, the getting up and down off the ground, that's all a little bit different.
27: Although you're lucky, you don't have to do any of the big dance numbers.
14: That's not a coincidence. I said no to all of those.
27: Why didn't I say no to that?
14: They were like, do you want to do this big dance number? And I said, no, thank you.
7: When you first read the book for the Book of Mormon and then heard the songs, what was your reaction? Because depending on who you are, it's hilarious or incredibly offensive.
14: You know, the script changed so heavily, and I don't know what this says about me, that I remember reading it when I was auditioning for the show and not being fazed by any of it and just sort of like, okay, that sounds great. And then because I'm playing this Mormon missionary who is shocked by all of these things that are being said. So it was very easy to sort of, you know, to play that part because a lot of it is sort of shocking and is not your typical musical theater fare. I heard the humor in it and I felt very confident that people were going to think it was funny. I certainly didn't think it would be still running on Broadway after 15 years and would have toured to Salt Lake City. I didn't think that they would have done that, but it did.
27: I was involved from the very first workshop, and I remember getting a demo, and the first song I heard, I laughed my butt off. It was, hello, bum, bum, bum, bum, bum, bum. Second song was, two by two, we're marching door to door. And these songs were just so fun. And then I got to a song called Hasadiga Ibawai. And at that point, I called my agent at the time, and I said, I don't think I can do this show. And he said, why? And I said, because I don't want to get killed.
7: So, you know, with Hasadiga Ibawai, it's like Hakuna Matata from The Lion King. And, you know, a general in Uganda sings it. And he's saying, you know, like, when, like, things are really bad, there's famine, there's war, everybody has AIDS. But when we think about that, we lift our hands to the sky and we sing Hasadiga Ibawai. And you're expecting that's going to be a really inspirational phrase. But what that really means is, you know, it's an expletive addressed to God. There are so many people who will never get past that, I'm sure. And Trey Parker and Matt Stone, the creators of the show, along with Robert Lopez, when I interviewed them, they said, that's the point where you know, like, who's in and who is out.
14: That is true. That is true.
27: I guess my answer would be, I'm shocked 15 years later at how many people are in.
14: Well, but I think it speaks to people who are having, you know, there are horrible things that are happening around them, horrible things that are happening to them. And it speaks to this fear of the absence of God in those moments. So I think Trey and Matt and Bobby have written something that I think really pulls from like a deep truth a deep fear that people have, which is there a God? Where has God gone? And it's set to this really sort of playful, animated music. But the question is there a God in this place?
7: I think it was a few years ago that the black actors in the cast, the actors who play the people in Uganda, they requested revisions in the script because, well, you can tell me more. I mean, they thought that the characters were depicted in a condescending or offensive way. Can you tell us what kind of changes were requested and what kind of changes were made?
14: Well, you know, this was long after Josh and I had left the production. So we were not a part of these conversations. But we did have this conversation with one of the original cast members just yesterday, in fact. And I think an important thing that he brought up was while we were developing this show, when this whole original cast was, you know, we were a part of the creation, we witnessed the writing changes. Trey and Matt and Bobby were explaining sort of where these things were coming from, or we were a part of creating them. And I think, unfortunately, the context of a lot of these things that we do in the show were not correctly passed on to the people then continued with the show. So years after we had created it, it became sort of this odd game of telephone where people would come into the show and they were told, well, we just do this and we just say this, and they were never given the context. So, you know, rightly so, people had questions and people wanted answers about, you know, why are we doing this? And why did anyone think this was funny? And so some of it was specifically, I can't tell you what exactly was changed, but I think that the larger conversation that was started was about how it was created and where it came from.
7: My guests are Andrew Rannells and Josh Gad. They starred in the original cast of The Book of Mormon. This week, as part of the show's 15th anniversary on Broadway, Rannells and Gad are making cameo appearances in every performance. We'll be right back. This is Fresh Air.
1: Congressmember Jerry Nadler has been representing parts of Manhattan for more than 30 years. 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I'm Bridget Bergen. 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
7: This is Fresh Air. Let's get back to my interview with the original stars of the Book of Mormon, Josh Gad and Andrew Rannells. This week, as part of the show's 15th anniversary on Broadway, they're making cameo appearances in every performance. Also making surprise cameo appearances will be other members of the original cast, as well as the show's creators. So let's hear some music. I want to start with I Believe. And that's like your big showpiece, Andrew. And so I want you to describe the context of the song.
14: The context of the song, I mean, Bobby Lopez has been very open about it. It was very much inspired by the song I Have Confidence from The Sound of Music. That it's Elder Price sort of building
7: your character.
14: My character, Elder Price, sort of building himself up to go back out and sort of reaffirm his faith. And he's going to double down on this, and he's going to go and try to convert these people in Uganda. After, you know, he arrives and nothing is going the way he wants it to or the way he hoped it would. And he feels very beaten down. But then he has this moment where he decides, I can do this. I can do this, and I'm going to start with the village warlord. That's going to be my guy, and I'm going to start with that guy, and if I can convert him, then everybody else will fall into place. And so most of the song is him building himself up to do this.
7: So let's hear Andrew Rannells from the original cast recording of the Book of Mormon singing I Believe.
2: I've always longed to help the needy, to do the things I never dared. This was the time for me to step up, so then why was I so scared? A warlord who shoots people in the face, what's so scary about that? I must trust that my Lord is mightier and always has my back. Now I must be completely devout.

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5: This is Fresh Air. I'm Terry Gross. Let's get back to my interview with the original stars of the Book of Mormon, Josh Gad and Andrew Rannells. This week, as part of the show's 15th anniversary on Broadway, they're making cameo appearances in every performance. Also making cameos in surprise performances through the week will be other original cast members, as well as the show's creators, Trey Parker and Matt Stone, who also created South Park, and Robert Lopez, who also co-wrote the songs for Avenue Q and Frozen. Josh Gad was one of the stars of Frozen in the role of Olaf, the snowman. Rannells' other breakthrough performance was in the Lena Dunham series Girls as Elijah, Hannah's friend and former boyfriend. He's now starring with Allison Janney in the HBO movie Miss You, Love You. Well, Josh, let's hear your big number in the show. And this is Man Up. Do you want to explain the context?
6: Yeah, so, you know, for all of Act One, Cunningham is a follower, a self-described follower. And he really looks to...
5: A follower, yeah.
6: Of Elder Price.
5: Of Elder Price. Like, and he's and the lead.
6: And he actually, you know, there's a duet with the two of them called You and Me, But Mostly Me, where Elder Price sings about the fact that this is really his journey. And Elder Cunningham can be a sidekick on that journey. He can, you know, have a small little... part of that journey, but he just basically needs to stay out of Price's way and follow. And Elder Cunningham is very happy to do that because he's never had somebody who will actually not leave and abandon him. And then something happens over the course of the first

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9: This is 1A. I'm Jen White. The 1A Record Club is back, and we're discussing the new HBO documentary highlighting the music and legacy of the iconic band Earth, Wind, and Fire. We're with music journalist, writer, and author Marcus J. Moore. Also with us, Ricky Vincent. He's an African-American studies professor at UC Berkeley and host of The History of Funk on KPFA Radio. And Raylan Rabaka. He's a professor of African, African-American, and Caribbean studies at the University of Colorado Boulder. And we want to hear from you. If you've seen the HBO documentary on Earth, Wind, and Fire, tell us your thoughts. Or if you haven't, perhaps you've seen the band perform live, or you just have a favorite song, we want to hear about it. Email us at 1a@wamu.org. Lee emails, if I am down or feeling anxious, I always put on the music of Earth, Wind, and Fire. It makes me feel calm and joyful. Their music helped me get through a very stressful time when I was adopting my daughter from the country of Kazakhstan. When I was there for several months, I would play the music to help me get through the times when I wasn't able to be with her. I've seen them several times, and they are the most amazing musicians, filled with positive energy and joy. Raylan, when you think about the band, both musically and in terms of how they approach performance, which bands influenced them?
10: Well, one of the things that we saw in the documentary was Parliament Funkadelic, the sort of funk theatrics, if I can say that, and this whole notion of the funk aesthetic. And I'm thinking about, obviously, Sly and the Family Stone.
9: Yeah.
10: I'm thinking about James Brown. I'm also thinking about LaBelle. I'm thinking about Tina Turner. I'm thinking about the ways that there was a kind of parallel sort of Black women's liberation movement that was going on, where you had a lot of sisters owning their sexuality. And so that influenced the way that they dressed. I'm thinking about an early Chaka Khan, the way that her midriff was always present. I'm thinking about that lion mane of hair Chaka Khan had out there. And so I think that Earth, Wind, and Fire is not only sort of connecting to a longer tradition of Black performativity, they're also sort of secularizing aspects of the Black church. When you think about Black Pentecostalism, and I'm talking about them Holy Ghost people that believe in the Spirit descending and all that kind of thing, I think that they bring a lot of that energy. And we all know that Chicago was one of the hotbeds of gospel music, if you will. You know, whether we talk about Thomas Dorsey, whether we talk about Mahalia Jackson moving up from New Orleans to Chicago, Illinois, come on.
9: Well, let's listen to some more music. One of the group's first songs to climb the Billboard charts was the 1974 funk anthem, Mighty Mighty.

0: is a good thing.
1: 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There we go. 28. I'll let you count.
2: Back in Central Park, one determined collector found his 980th and final sticker.
3: You finished?
0: I just finished it, yeah.
2: Brian Sanchez says it took countless hours of trading and hitting up multiple stores.
0: This is crazy. Okay. My first ever album I've ever finished. It's insane.
2: But with a mountain of stickers left, Sanchez isn't ready to move on just yet. His next step is to help his mom finish her album. Juliana Kim, NPR News.
4: 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Still ahead, both the U.S. and Iran are dealing with the economic fallout from the war, but there's one big difference.
5: The Iranian regime is not a democratic system. They don't have to answer to public opinion the same way.
4: Even so, the Iranian people are being forced to endure significant financial hardships. We'll have a closer look coming up later this hour. 72 degrees right now. Skies will stay clear overnight tonight as we drop down to 59 degrees. Tomorrow, sunshine with a high of 81.
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10: Live from NPR News in Washington, I'm Janine Herbst. The House is expected to take up a couple of measures this week. One of them is a bill to fund federal immigration enforcement for the next 3 years. NPR's Eric McDaniel says the measure cleared the Senate last week.
11: The $70 billion in immigration enforcement money was first delayed by President Trump's push for $1 billion in Secret Service money for his ballroom project. That push failed. Then the money was held up by his fund to give taxpayer bucks to folks who claim they've been victimized by the government. That's currently on hold due to a court decision, though Trump says he hopes to revive it. House Republicans intend to send this immigration enforcement deal, passed by the Senate Friday, to the White House sometime this week. Then on to their next challenge, renewing Section 702 of the Foreign Intelligence Surveillance Act, which lets the government collect foreigners' communications abroad. That fight got complicated, though, when Trump named a controversial pick to be acting director of national intelligence. Lawmakers have until Friday to work it out. Eric McDaniel, NPR News, Washington.
10: Security will be tight at the NBA Finals Game 3 at Madison Square Garden in New York City tonight, because President Trump is scheduled to attend the game between the New York Knicks and the San Antonio Spurs. Trump's appearance led police and Secret Service to cancel a watch party outside and institute a no-bag policy for ticket holders. Matt McCool is with the Secret Service's New York office.
12: You will see Secret Service police and special agents, transportation security officers, federal air marshals, and the NYPD officers throughout the area. These visible security measures are designed to provide both protection and reassurance to everyone attending the NBA Finals.
10: The Knicks are in the finals for the first time since 1999. They lead the series 2-0 and are 2 wins from their first championship since 1973. Wall Street ended the day in mixed territory. 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
4: And this is WNYC in New York. I'm David First, 72 degrees at 4:33. New York City health officials say city-run clinics will soon offer hormone treatment to transgender adults, but not adolescents. Health Commissioner Alistair Martin says officials are still figuring out how to expand access to gender-affirming care for minors without getting backlash from the Trump administration. The mayor's executive budget includes $15 million over 2 years for these services.
13: We are committed to this issue and want to make sure that
3: We provide the services and resources for youth, as well as making sure that we don't expose ourselves to

0: clawbacks from the federal government.
1: Multiple New York City hospitals ended gender-affirming care for minors after threats of federal funding cuts and are now under federal investigation. Central Park will play host to a massive watch party for the World Cup final, WNYC's John Campbell reports.
2: 50,000 people will get to watch the July 19th championship match from the Great Lawn. It's a free gathering, but you'll have to register for a lottery for tickets. Mayor Mamdani says it'll be a once-in-a-generation event.
3: The most iconic match of the most iconic tournament in the world deserves to be watched in the most iconic park in the world with the most iconic skyline as its backdrop.
2: New York State will put up $6 million for the watch party, with the city chipping in $3.5 million. The ticket lottery will open at 10 a.m. Thursday. For details on how to sign up, check out the story on our news site, Gothamist.
1: A heads up, New Yorkers, between today and Wednesday, low-flying helicopters will treat marshes and wetlands in the Bronx, Brooklyn, Queens, and Staten Island with larvicide. The city's health department says the effort aims to reduce mosquito activity and lower the risk of West Nile virus. Officials say the EPA-approved products target mosquito larvae and have minimal impact on people, pets, and wildlife when used as directed. The aerial treatment will take place between 6 a.m. and 7 p.m. The New York City Health Department says it will perform the treatments between, 6 a.m. and 7 p.m. Checking the commute, the MTA is reporting delays for the 2A and R trains, so check your commute before heading out. 72 degrees right now. We're expecting clear skies overnight tonight with a low of 59. Tomorrow, sunny all day with a high of 81 degrees. 435, this is WNYC.
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5: This is All Things Considered from NPR News. I'm Mary Louise Kelly in Washington.
6: And I'm Elsa Chang in Culver City, California. All right, New York Knicks fans have never been short on belief. Their team has not won the NBA championship in more than 50 years. That's a half century, people. But now the Knicks have won 13 straight games and are just two wins away from the title. And tonight, the NBA Finals head to New York City for Game 3 against the San Antonio Spurs. And President Trump is expected to show up in person, which means a whole lot of security around Madison Square Garden. So one big public viewing party is moving north to Bryant Park, which is right outside of NPR's New York Bureau. And that is where we find NPR's Willa Rubin. Hi, Willa.
7: Hi, Elsa.
6: Hi. Oh, my God. I'm so envious that you are there right now, this moment. What is the energy like? What are you seeing? What are you hearing? Bring me there.
7: Elsa, the energy is massive. Well, but it's interesting because while the energy is palpable around New York City, around Bryant Park, the energy is beginning. Around 3 o'clock in the afternoon, they blocked off the gates, the sort of entrance areas of this park, which is, you know, super popular. Around 12 million people visit a year. It's normally full of tourists who are here to visit the Stephen Schwarzman New York Public Library building, say hi to Patience and Fortitude, the lions that are at the entrance of the library, of
6: love
7: course.
6: Love those lions.
7: Love
6: mm-hmm.
7: the lions, or they're here because they are white-collar workers. They're here eating their salad bowls, but 3 o'clock, it all became pretty tranquil. And, you know, they're normally like chairs that are scattered all around the lawn. But when I walked by this afternoon, some of the workers at Bryant Park told me that all 4,000 chairs had been moved to the outskirts of the lawn, getting the lawn ready for another big party.
6: I mean, there have been other watch parties during these playoffs outside of Madison Square Garden. So how does where you are right now compare with those watch parties? It's just so much bigger. There's so much more excitement, I imagine,
7: Well, there's so much excitement in New York City right now. I mean, as the Knicks have done super well across this entire season, there have been these gigantic watch parties around Madison Square Garden. And like these parties have just become even more big, even more raucous. At one point, the New York Police Department tried to tame those down. That what? Ultimately did not come to pass. The fans prevailed. But, you know, because President Trump is in New York today to watch the Knicks' first game in the finals on their home turf in New York City, the Secret Service has shut down the area around Madison Square Garden, hence the move to Bryant Park.
6: Right. Okay, I mean, you are nailing it here. This is the first finals appearance since 1999 for the Knicks. So,
7: yeah,
6: New York City's going kind of insane right now. Can you just paint me a picture of the all-out insanity across the city right now?
7: Yeah, I mean, New York City, I think it is fair to say, is losing its collective minds. You know, walking down the street, you know, you see orange and blue everywhere, chalk on the sidewalks. Everyone is in their Knicks varsity jerseys, their bedazzled Knicks-themed hats. I talked to a family who have been watching the Knicks for a really long time, you know, have been heartbroken in their words before, but now is a particularly special moment.
0: It's been a roller coaster. Like, we literally just felt everything. Like, it's indescribable.
7: Yeah, but people are really, really excited. But, you know, this time they may have a shot.
6: They may indeed have a shot. That is NPR's Willa Rubin, Planet Money producer. But today, our New York City basketball correspondent. Thank you so much, Willa.
7: Thank you so much, Elsa. It's been a pleasure.

0: You're listening to All Things Considered from NPR News. More Americans are rethinking where and how they want to live. Some are heading to Southeast Asia. They're drawn in part by what they're seeing on social media sites like TikTok and YouTube. NPR's Windsor Johnston reports on what's behind the trend and what those videos leave out.
1: Just minutes from the beach in Da Nang, a coastal city in central Vietnam, 37-year-old Mia Moore works as a holistic nutritionist. She moved there earlier this year after leaving California.
2: When I was living in the Bay Area, every day, all day was consumed with how am I going to make more money. Here in Vietnam, I don't have to constantly think like that.
1: In Vietnam, she says her life is more affordable.
2: People oftentimes try to say, oh, it's cheap here, but I don't like that because cheap infers that it's low quality when it's actually a really high quality of life. It's just less expensive.
1: Moore says routine medical care, like going to the dentist, can cost a fraction of what it does in the U.S. And she's not alone in making the move. Estimates based on United Nations data show the number of Americans living in Southeast Asia has grown from about 32,000 in 1990 to nearly 88,000 today. And those numbers are likely an undercount. Earlier this year, a Brookings Institution analysis suggested U.S. migration in 2025 may have turned negative, meaning more people are leaving than entering. Experts say that shift has been building for years.
3: I think it is part of a broader trend and one that we have been seeing for some time, and in particular, the rise of digital nomadism.
1: Brooke Erin Duffy is a professor of communications at Cornell University.
3: More and more people are working remotely, especially since the pandemic. And so people are trying to find ways to integrate work into their lifestyle.
1: Duffy says social media has helped fuel that trend, especially on platforms like TikTok and YouTube, where creators document life overseas in real time. For many Americans, making the move work depends on earning in U.S. dollars. Many rely on remote jobs or savings, and long-term residency can be complicated. In Vietnam, some cycle through short-term visas, leaving and returning every few months. And there are other trade-offs when moving to Southeast Asia. For Chris Michaels, the move meant leaving behind a corporate career in Chicago and starting over in Thailand. He says the transition wasn't easy.
4: There were a couple of moments where I'd wake up at 2-3 in the morning having mini panic attacks, thinking, what did I do? I can't believe I quit my job and now I'm 8,000 miles away from everybody I know.
1: Even now, he says there are limits.
4: I'm a guest in this country, and I will always, in some regards, that's the only thing I will ever be.
1: Duffy says experiences like that often don't show up in the videos people see online.
3: The images that circulate about life or work that circulate online are always filtered through a glossy prism.
1: For Mia Moore, she's still getting to know Vietnam's culture and adjusting to life there. But she says the stress is lifted.
2: My prime focus now is how do I want my day to look?
1: Without the financial pressure, she says she has more control over her daily life. Windsor Johnston, NPR News.
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5: sunny skies, 72 degrees right now in New York City. We're expecting the skies to stay clear overnight tonight as we drop down to 59 degrees. Starts to warm up a little tomorrow. We'll be up to 81 degrees, another sunny day. But if we appear later into the week, very hot weather is returning. Looks like on Thursday we'll be up to 93 degrees and we'll stay in the 90s, it looks like, through the weekend. This is WNYC.

0: It's All Things Considered on WNYC. I'm David First. Knicks fans, we are just hours from game time. It is the first NBA Finals game at Madison Square Garden in over 25 years. It has been a long, strange journey for the Garden faithful. Joining us to explain how we got here is WNYC's Samantha Max. You know her from her criminal justice reporting, but she has also been digging through our archives here at WNYC to tell the story of the decades leading up to this moment in New York sports history. Sam, the Knicks haven't won a championship since 1973, and they still have a lot of work to do, but take us back. Let's rewind to those glory days of the 1970s.
1: The 1970s, the Knicks won not one, but two championships. Fans would remember names like Willis Reed, Earl the Pearl Monroe, and a well-dressed gentleman who is still associated with the team, Walt Clyde Frazier.
2: Frazier cuts to his left, now stops and jumps. Yes. Frazier out of the backcourt, and Walt will be very west across the backcourt and loses the...
1: Few people have been associated with the team more closely than Frazier, who still does game analysis on MSG Network. He's known for his rhyming couplets on the air, like swishing and dishing.
0: And of course, for those outfits, wearing some of the most glorious outfits ever assembled.
1: That's right. I love tuning into the Knicks and seeing what Frazier is wearing. He always has on an impeccably funky suit.
3: With his mutton chops and his fedora, he rolled on fancy wheels through New York City, an icon of laconic cool.
1: WNYC's Brooke Gladstone interviewed Frazier in 2013 for On the Media, and he talked about his love of stealing the ball.
4: When we played, the shot clock was on the floor. And I attribute a lot of my steals to guys trying to find that shot clock. Last second shot, and they're trying to look for that clock, and then I'd have the ball and go on the other way.
1: Moves like that helped his team win it all in 1973.
0: The last time the Knicks went to the championship, this was a couple of decades later in the 1990s. What was the Knicks 90s era like?
1: Those 90s Knicks have such a big place in New York City sports lore. Even the characters of Friends and Seinfeld were cheering them on back in those days.
0: A good indication of how long ago we're talking about here.
1: Yes. But also, you know, the space that they took up in New York City culture at the time and general pop culture. The team went to the NBA Finals twice in the 90s, and it was kind of the last time the fan base had any real hope. In 1994, the Knicks went to the Finals, but they lost to the Houston Rockets. That one, to many Knicks fans, feels like the one that got away. The Knicks played a Game 7 thriller and even had a 3-2 lead, so they were just one away from winning it all, but then they lost two straight games.
0: Okay, what about 1999?
1: The Knicks lost the championship round in 1999 to the San Antonio Spurs.
0: Ah, yes,
1: same
0: familiar.
1: Same team, yep, same
0: who, that's
1: team
0: who they're that playing
1: they're
0: right
1: against
0: now.
1: This championship series. So it was a bit of a surprise, actually, that year that the team got to the championship in the first place. The squad was not expected to go far in the playoffs. Then they had a bit of a miracle run with Latrell Sprewell and Allen Houston, but it was not enough. The heavily favored Spurs took care of them in five games.
0: One of the players on the 90s Knicks was Doc Rivers. He went on to be a coach and a TV analyst. And you found some tape in our archives from back in 1994 when he did an interview on a WNYC program called New York Kids.
5: You're listening to New York Kids, and it's my pleasure to introduce my guest, Glenn Doc Rivers. He's a point guard for the New York Knicks. He has a new book out for kids.
1: This was a really fun find in our archives.
5: Another New York kid that would like to talk to you. David from New Jersey. Hi, David.
6: Have you ever been on another basketball team?
7: In the NBA?
6: Yeah.
7: Yes, I played for the Atlanta Hawks for 8 years. I played for the Clippers for one long year, and I've been with the New York Knicks ever since. And of the three teams, Atlanta 8 years was great for me, but as far as the team that I enjoyed the most, it would be the Knicks because of our chances of winning a world championship.
6: Oh, okay.
5: Do you play basketball, David?
6: Uh-huh.
5: So you're totally, like, you knew all about Doc Rivers. You know all about this, right?
6: Yeah.
5: Who's your favorite team?
6: The New York Knicks.
5: That's the best answer.
0: David from New Jersey. Sam, how'd you get that tape of me? Okay, to be clear, that's not me.
1: That would be amazing, though.
0: It's not me.
1: I should note, Rivers, ironically, was injured for the team's final run that year.
0: Well, Sam, after the 90s, the wheels really fell off.
1: You could say that again. I mean, New York sports fans were spoiled in the 90s. The Rangers won in 94. The Yankees won multiple World Series. The Liberty went to the finals a few times in those early years of the WNBA. And the Knicks, they had those two finals runs. But as we get into the 21st century, the Knicks tumbled into the pits of the basketball world. Between 2002 and 2020, the Knicks only made the playoffs four times. They essentially became a national punchline and cycled through players, coaches, and executives over and over. In 2006, then WNYC reporter Dan Blumberg asked Knicks fans how they were feeling about the team. Let's take a listen.
8: How bad are this year's Knicks? Samir Shah and some of his Wall Street buddies recently made 300 t-shirts that read, "Fire Isaiah."
9: The goal here isn't to make money. The goal here is to try and get enough support to get the Knicks to make something out of this team.
8: Proudly wearing one of his blue-on-white t-shirts as he waited for a friend in the entryway to Madison Square Garden, Shah said this is the worst Knicks team he's ever seen, and he's decided Knicks president and Hall of Fame player Isaiah Thomas is to blame.
9: Let's drum up some support, get the guy out of here. He's making bad trade after bad trade, adding salary. You know, this team's never going to get better if it keeps taking contracts and giving up picks.
8: But not everyone was there to jeer the Knicks.
10: I'm a diehard Knicks fan, so even if the team's having an off year, I still like to come and support them.
8: Marcel Tate is an optimist.
10: I actually don't think the team's that bad. I think the parts are there. It's just a matter of them gelling.
1: So it was a tough time to be a Knicks fan.
0: And all of that really helps to explain why the fans are feeling the way they're feeling right now, to go from national punchline to where they are now, because lately things have certainly turned around.
1: Yeah, I mean, now they've got these star players like Jalen Brunson, Carl Anthony Towns, OG Anunoby. Last year, there was hope. The team was two wins away from reaching the final, but they could not pull it together. Then there was a coaching switch-up, and now fans are hoping this is the year the Knicks go all the way.
0: Okay, well, Game 3 is tonight. Madison Square Garden, Samantha Max, thanks for this trip through orange and blue history.
1: Thank you.

0: And you're listening to All Things Considered here on WNYC. Thanks for joining us. Coming up this evening, New Mexico's Democratic Governor Michelle Lujan Grisham has a list of progressive achievements, including making her state the first in the nation to offer free universal child care. On tonight's On Point, the outgoing governor talks about what her party can learn about how she got it done. That's coming up tonight at 8 o'clock on WNYC. And later on Radiolab, one morning, Oliver Sipple went out for a walk. A couple hours later, to his own surprise, he saved the life of the President of the United States. But that was only the beginning. On the show tonight, how much can we demand of one person? That's Radiolab tonight at 9 o'clock here on WNYC. 72 degrees right now. We're expecting clear skies overnight tonight with a low of 59 degrees. Tomorrow, a high of 81. And it looks like, it looks like a day of full sunshine all through the day tomorrow. This is WNYC. It's 5 o'clock.
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0: As Democrat Graham Plattner is poised to officially win the party's nomination Tuesday, many Democratic voters in Maine continue to support his Senate campaign despite multiple controversies. It's Monday, June 8th. I'm David First, and this is All Things Considered. Also this hour, President Trump appeared on NBC Sunday and pushed baseless claims about the way California has been conducting its primary elections.
3: 4 days, and they aren't even close
4: that's
3: to coming
4: how they,
3: up
4: that's
3: with
4: how they count
3: You know
4: the
3: why
4: votes
3: they're doing
4: California.
3: That? Because they're cheating on the election.
4: Do you have evidence to support
3: All
4: that?
3: I have to do is look.
0: More on why California takes so long to count its votes. Plus, when a species is facing extinction, it takes an enormous human effort to make a difference. Case in point, the campaign to save the frosted Flatwoods salamander. Those stories just ahead, right after news headlines.
5: Live from NPR News in Washington, I'm Ryland Barton. President Trump nominated Todd Blanche for attorney general today. Blanche is Trump's former personal attorney. He's been serving as acting attorney general since Pam Bondi's removal earlier this year. He's moved quickly to pursue the president's agenda, including directing investigations into many of Trump's perceived enemies. The Senate will need to confirm Blanche. The Iranian military says it is halting its offensive on Israel after it traded strikes with Israel yesterday. Tehran had warned it would retaliate after Israel struck the southern suburbs of Beirut in response to rocket fire from the Iranian-backed Hezbollah. NPR's Hadil Al-Shalchi reports.
6: Iran halted its military operations after President Trump said Israel and Iran are, quote, looking to do an immediate ceasefire. Trump posted that the negotiation to end the war was moving along, quote, subject to ignorance or stupidity getting in its way. But in Iran, some say they're getting used to what seems like an endless war. A 28-year-old man who didn't want to give his name due to the risk of arrest for speaking to foreign media says some Iranians felt abandoned. When the world is busy with the World Cup, we're busy with a world war, he says. He accused Iran of sacrificing its people for the sake of the Iranian-backed militant group Hezbollah. Hadil Al-Shalchi, NPR News.
5: Key races for Congress will test how much voters are willing to embrace candidates with scandals in their past. As NPR's Barbara Sprunt reports, scandals that would have upended campaigns now don't seem to stick.
7: There was a time when scandal was a death knell for a political career. But Brandon Rodinghouse, a professor of political science at the University of Houston, says these days some politicians are more likely to lean into a scandal.
8: A lot of politicians will simply frame a scandal as a partisan attack or as misinformation or as a witch hunt that helps rally their base.
7: He says the strategy leverages a deep distrust in the media and a hyper-polarized environment where partisanship outweighs everything else. Barbara Sprunt, NPR News, Washington.
5: New York officials say they're creating free watch parties for World Cup fans after sky-high ticket prices. NPR's Brian Mann reports.
9: New York Governor Kathy Hochul acknowledged Monday most soccer fans have been priced out of attending these games, with some seats at New York-New Jersey Stadium costing thousands of dollars.
10: Most New Yorkers are probably not getting tickets to the stadium, but we want them to share in the sheer joy of this.
9: Free public watch parties are being created around New York State, with New York City Mayor Zoran Mamdani saying giant TV screens will be erected in Central Park for the final match July 19th.
11: 50,000 people having a chance to watch the final of the World Cup together for free in the most iconic park in the world, I think is something that deserves to be celebrated.
9: State attorneys general in New York and New Jersey have also announced an investigation into FIFA's high ticket prices. Brian Mann, NPR News, New York.
5: Wall Street held steadier today and recovered some of its sell-off from last week. This is NPR News.
0: And this is WNYC in New York. I'm David First, 72 degrees, 4 minutes after 5 o'clock. A Brooklyn jury has convicted Dmitry Popov of manslaughter as a hate crime for the killing of a gay black man named O'Shea Sibley in 2023. Prosecutors say Popov stabbed Sibley as he and other friends were dancing while filling up their car at a gas station in Midwood. Sibley was 28 years old. Popov was getting food at the gas station with his friends when a verbal fight between the two groups broke out. Prosecutors say during the exchange, Popov's group shouted slurs at the men and told them to leave. The jury acquitted Popov of a more serious murder charge. He faces up to 25 years in prison at sentencing. The next phase of the 2nd Avenue subway is moving forward, with leaders marking a major construction milestone. Crews are now digging a hole at 119th Street, where a tunnel boring machine will be lowered to dig out the extension. The project will add three new stops to the Q line at 106th, 110th, and 125th Streets, where it will connect to the Lexington Avenue lines. Anthony McFarland says his family endured years of construction while the MTA built the first phase of the subway line on the Upper East Side.
12: Now they're like, oh, I could get all throughout the city now, just blocks away. So it's like, hey, it's worth it, right? You get this Q line, you know, you're able to get all through downtown and Brooklyn, all the way to Coney Island. Like, I mean, come on, can't beat that.
0: The MTA expects to open the extension in 2032. The New York City Council is considering a bill that would reverse an impending ban on metal storefront security gates. WNYC's Walter Wuthman reports small business owners say changing their roll-down gates would be prohibitively expensive.
13: In 2009, the council passed a bill requiring security gates be at least 70% transparent to prevent graffiti and give first responders better access. The law set an enforcement date of July 1st, 2026. But Brooklyn Chamber of Commerce Vice President Mark Caserta says the city didn't do enough to warn small businesses about the change.
14: Most of the businesses are unaware of the law change coming up and the enforcement. So that was one thing that really concerned us. We were, you know, looking at this as a ticking time bomb.
13: The proposal would grandfather in existing gates and only require new ones to meet the transparency criteria.
0: 72 degrees, it's WNYC.
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7: From NPR News, this is All Things Considered. I'm Elsa Chang in Culver City, California.
15: And I'm Mary Louise Kelly in Washington. California's primary election day was last Tuesday, so almost a week ago now. But the state is one of the slowest to count votes in the country. So we're still a long way from knowing the final results. And that has President Trump pushing a familiar story.
3: Do you think it's appropriate that they have an election and 5 days later they're nowhere close to picking
4: state
3: a winner?
4: State local officials acknowledge they are slow. They're urging.
3: No, they're crooked.
4: They're urging the votes to be.
15: That is the president on NBC's Meet the Press this weekend. Host Kristen Welker pushed him on his false election claims, which led to him getting up and abruptly ending the interview.
3: Your elections in this country, we're like a third world country. Your elections are crooked, and you're crooked, and Meet the Press is crooked, and so is ABC and CBS and CNN.
4: But Mr. President,
3: your one-sided crooked networks. All right, let's call it quits because I've had enough. Thank you, darling. Have a good time.
4: Mr. President, I traveled all the way to Wisconsin.
15: Joining me now to talk through Trump's claims, also that slow count in California, and what all this could mean for the upcoming midterms, NPR voting correspondent Miles Parks. Hi there.
16: Hi, Mary Louise.
15: Hey, so to ask the basic question, is there any evidence of fraud with the California vote counting process?
16: No, just like there was no evidence that there was fraud in 2020, widespread fraud, I should say, even though, as you heard Trump say, he still to this day claims that there was. But both that election and this one in California present situations that do lend themselves pretty easily to these sort of fraud claims.
15: Okay.
16: Just like Trump looked like he was ahead when votes started coming in 2020, started to be counted, a candidate in the Los Angeles mayor's race named Spencer Pratt looked like he was going to make it to the general in that state's top two primary. But then, as more ballots have been counted, Pratt dropped to third, which is fueling a lot of this conspiracy theorizing because Pratt had really caught on with national conservatives. But this is all pretty easily explained. In recent years, Democrats tend to vote by mail more than Republicans do, and mail ballots take longer to count than in-person votes do. So we'll sometimes see something known as the red mirage, where a Republican candidate looks like they're ahead and then they fade as mail ballots are counted.
15: Okay, that makes sense. It does seem unusual, though, that California does take so long to count. Do we know why?
16: It's really a policy discussion. California is one of the easiest states to vote in, but some of those convenience measures come at the cost of super quick counting. The biggest one is related to how mail ballots are counted and processed. Officials need to scan these mail ballots. They need to check the signatures to make sure of identities. They have to get rid of the envelopes to make sure the ballot is ready to be counted, right? So all of that is fine if the ballot is returned early, but roughly a quarter of people turn in their mail ballots on Election Day, Stephen Richard told me. He's a former voting official from Arizona who's now a fellow at the Cato Institute in Harvard University.
17: That process isn't even getting started until the evening of Election Day or until a day or two after. And that's especially the case when we're talking about millions, legitimately millions of mail ballots that are dropped off on Election Day.
16: There are a couple other policies that contribute to. California also accepts mail ballots that are postmarked by Election Day but don't arrive until up until a week after. So election officials are still receiving ballots that will count even today.
15: Like right now. Yeah.
16: Exactly. So all of this contributes to longer vote counting.
15: And I mean, how much of an outlier is California? We've already had a lot of primaries this year, including in a lot of places where people also vote by mail.
16: Yeah.
15: And this is the first time it's popping up.
16: It's really interesting, right? Because California is slow, but they're not actually that slow compared to some other states. You take 2024, for instance. I emailed with MIT political scientist Charles Stewart, who assembled a data set that looked at how quickly each vote was able to report votes in 2024. It took 10 days for California to get to 95% of their votes counted. Sounds like a lot, but it took Alaska roughly the same amount, and it took states like Mississippi and Utah something like 8 days, so not that far off.
15: Interesting. So let me ask about what we may be learning in terms of a playbook for November and those midterms, which are coming up. California, as we noted, it has multiple competitive races, could determine who controls the House of Representatives here in Washington. Might we see this dynamic play out again?
16: I think almost certainly. I mean, the handful of races that we're talking about in California right now are close. And when that is the case, the vote counting process gets spotlighted because it takes longer to call the races. That could be the case again in November. Stephen Richer, the former voting official we heard from earlier, said absent some big policy changes, the only difference that we're going to see is an even tenser political environment.
17: I think we're going to be in for a real slog with California come November, and I think that the volume will be at least 10 times what it is right now.
16: Richer, who is a Republican, noted that Trump has been falsely claiming fraud about elections that he doesn't like for 10 years, since the Iowa caucuses in 2016. So there's no reason to think he'll stop now.
15: That is NPR's Miles Parks covering voting and elections for us. Thank you, Miles.
16: Thank you.
18: There is a term in biology called the extinction vortex. It's when the population of a plant or animal gets so small that its problems start to compound. Fewer individuals makes it harder to adapt. Isolation can lead to inbreeding, and the species spirals further down. NPR's Nate Rott has this story of one species on that precipice and the immense effort to pull them out.
19: there's really no point in trying to keep your feet dry.
20: There's a good log out here if you want to, like, come around and do a little balancing act.
19: Even though Nicole DeRouge says this is what typically qualifies in the Florida Panhandle as a dry pond.
20: I was explaining this to a friend recently. I'm like, oh, I'm in a pond. And she's like, so are you soggy? And I'm like, nope, it's a dry pond.
19: An ephemeral pond that's a little soggy on this day because of rains the night before. It's the perfect place, DeRouge says, as she starts running her fingers through damp grass to look for salamander eggs.
20: I mean, I'm not a salamander, but if I was, I would lay eggs right there.
19: DeRouge is an ecologist with Amphibian and Reptile Conservancy, ARC for short. It's a nonprofit. And the amphibian she's looking for, or its eggs rather, belong to the frosted flatwoods salamander, a secretive ground-dwelling species that, to DeRouge's mind, have really
20: gotten the fuzzy end of the lollipop in terms of habitat destruction and habitat fragmentation and just a suite of challenges that they're facing.
19: Frosties, as they're lovingly called, are a federally threatened species. They live in the longleaf pine forests of the southeastern U.S., forests that have been razed, logged, and deprived of natural wildfires to the point where today only 3% of them remain intact. Layer that loss of habitat with strengthening hurricanes, shifting weather patterns, and a rapidly changing climate, and the Frosties,
20: they just need enough time to catch up.
19: Enough time to adapt. Crawling in the brush, DeRouge is trying to buy them that time.
20: It's just like the world's itchiest scavenger hunt, interspersed with periodic little injections of serotonin when you find something fun.
19: Something fun being eggs.
21: Oh, there you are. Hi, guys.
22: Oh, wow.
20: This looks like a little drop of water down here.
22: Yeah.
20: A little goo. This is a pretty big cluster. There's probably like 12 or 15 eggs in this cluster.
19: And they're coming with us.
20: The most important tool of egg collection.
22: A spoon.
20: I'm holding a tablespoon. Yep. We scoop them out of the ground.
19: Left in the wild, DeRouge says maybe 1% of these eggs will reach juvenile adulthood.
20: They'll be eaten by crayfish and snakes and birds and fish and everything, which is great because they're contributing to the food web. But also, there's not enough of them for 99% of them to get eaten.
19: So to boost their odds, she's taking the eggs miles away to a place where they have a better chance of survival. Her backyard.
23: This is like taking home aquarium life to a whole new level.
20: Yeah. I'm like, I'm glad that I build things for fun because this was quite the endeavor.
19: A woodshed she built for home projects now stores eggs. Behind it, rows of cattle tanks fill a clearing between trees, each containing a miniature wetland, complete with water, plants, and macroscopic food that DeRouge and her colleagues have collected in the wild.
20: So we'll put them in here, feed them the tiny food at first, and then as they get bigger, we give them more and more big food.
19: Ensuring that as many of them as possible make it through their vulnerable youth to adulthood.
20: Our ultimate goal in species recovery is to put these animals back on the landscape. And in order to do that, you need animals.
19: This technique of raising an animal in captivity and releasing it is called head starting. It was used to save the California condor and is used for many other imperiled species. And it's a good last resort, says Carola Haas, an ecologist at Virginia Tech who's working to recover a closely related salamander species. But she also says,
24: anytime you rear something in a tank, you're selecting for captivity. And the characteristics that make you good at surviving in a tank may be the exact opposite of the characteristics that make you good at surviving in the wild.
19: Instead, she thinks conservation efforts should focus on improving habitat by reintroducing wildfires to longleaf pine forests and physically removing vegetation.
24: You know, if the habitat restoration doesn't happen, like, then nothing can persist.
19: J.J. Apodaca is the executive director of ARC, and he agrees that habitat protection and restoration is critical for all species. But for the Frosties?
25: In my opinion, there's zero chance the species makes it out of that, like, just naturally sort of recovers itself if we just, like, fix the habitat.
19: Apodaca thinks by necessity, the field of conservation biology needs to enter a new era. With climate change and so many imperiled species in need of help, it's not enough to just protect land or make a new national park.
25: That's important, but it's only part of the way. And so I think, like, to get that next step, we've got to do a lot more implementation, direct species interaction.
19: Direct species interventions, like head starting. Back in the flatwoods, DeRouge says in drought years like this, it can sometimes feel overwhelming. But she compares it to the story of the kid walking down a beach, throwing stranded starfish back into the ocean.
20: And an old man comes up to him and is like, there's a million starfish down this beach. This is what you're doing, doesn't matter. And the little kid looks at him and picks up a starfish and throws it into the ocean and says, it matters to that one.
19: Just like it matters, she says, to each salamander, they are able to save. Nate Rott, NPR News, the Florida Panhandle.
0: It's All Things Considered here on WNYC. I'm David First. New York City police are cordoning off parts of Midtown this afternoon for security ahead of the Knicks Game 3 in the NBA Finals at Madison Square Garden and a visit from President Trump. We'll have all the latest coming up just a bit later this hour.
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0: Looking ahead to tomorrow, New York City's biggest soccer fan just might be the person who lives in Gracie Mansion. Tomorrow on Morning Edition, how Mayor Mamdani's fascination with the beautiful game intersects with how the city is preparing for the World Cup. That's Morning Edition, weekdays from 5 to 9 a.m. here on WNYC. Very comfortable 72 degrees, sunny skies. We're expecting those skies to stay clear overnight tonight as we drop down to 59 degrees. Starts to warm up tomorrow, a high of 81, sunshine. Later in the week, we'll be up in the 90s.

0: It's All Things Considered on WNYC. I'm David First. The Knicks are coming back to Madison Square Garden for Game 3 of the NBA Finals tonight. But there will be no watch party outside of the Garden because President Trump is coming to watch the game in person. In fact, a section of Midtown around Madison Square Garden is cordoned off unless you have certain reasons to be there. Security is tight, and it is all coming a day after six people were injured in a stabbing inside Penn Station, which is under the Garden. WNYC's Brittany Kriegstein is outside Penn Station now, and she joins us with the latest. So what's the vibe in and around Penn Station? What are you seeing?
1: Well, David, there's a lot of excitement, but there's also a lot of chaos, as you can imagine, with commuters trying to get in and out and fans looking for access points and just generally places to watch the game. Earlier, I met Gianni Castillo, a 9-year-old boy from White Plains who was standing as close as he could get to MSG. And let me describe to you, there is a big black fence, kind of chain link fence, around one side of Madison Square Garden, preventing people from getting too close. And I was told that that is just because of President Trump's visit. And so Johnny was peering through that fence, and he had his Jalen Brunson jersey on, hoping to catch a glimpse of the man himself. And he was sad that he couldn't get closer because of that increased security.
2: I feel in the midsection because if he wasn't here, a lot of people would maybe be able to say hi, get some pictures, or get some signatures.
1: Castillo, like others, says he's going to head back home to watch the game on TV once it starts because, as you mentioned, there's no official watch party outside of the stadium today.
0: Yeah, peering through fences, that feels like it's as close as most of us are going to get to any of these games. So could you brief us on who can enter this frozen zone around MSG in case anyone is trying to get from point A to point B right now?
1: Yes, well, security's tight, and I would say expect delays. It's really just ticket holders, Madison Square Garden staff, press and law enforcement officials that can come in and out of the multiple layers of barricades here. Obviously, commuters are pretty frustrated. A lot of them are having to walk around the block or even further. So if you're coming in or out of Penn Station tonight, or if you work in the area, give yourself plenty of extra time.
0: Do you have a sense for how all of this security may be impacting businesses that rely on Knicks fans?
1: Yeah, so I talked with Connor Duffin. He's the bar manager at Avenida on West 34th and 8th. He told me he barely got a heads up about what the protocols would be. He said even today, the goalposts kept moving from law enforcement officials about what would be allowed and who would be allowed to come in and how. So people basically had to make reservations and follow strict guidelines.
3: We're fully loaded here. I have 50 staff working here today. I brought staff from, you know, restaurants throughout the whole company. So, you know, we've had to incur a cost there with bringing in so many staff from the outside. So hopefully it's not affected too much.
1: Other bars in the area may be feeling a similar sense of disappointment.

0: So thankfully, no deaths there, but we're just waiting to hear more about who that person was, why he was in Penn Station, and what followed from there.
1: Okay, W1YC's Brittany Kriegstein, thanks for joining us.
0: Thanks so much, David.

0: 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Currently 72 degrees. It's going to be clear overnight tonight with a low of 59. It's 5:30.
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4: Live from NPR News in Washington, I'm Janine Herbst. Disgraced cryptocurrency executive Sam Bankman-Fried is asking President Trump for a pardon. As NPR's Bobby Allen reports, Bankman-Fried is serving a 25-year sentence for fraud and money laundering.
5: After months of praising Trump, Bankman-Fried has formally asked for a presidential pardon. A jury convicted the one-time crypto star in 2023 after prosecutors alleged he used money from his customers at the crypto exchange FTX to prop up another business and to pay for his luxury penthouse in the Bahamas. Bankman-Fried was a Democratic mega donor before he was sent to federal prison, but he has since changed his tune, taking jailhouse interviews with Fox News and celebrating President Trump. Trump has issued more than 1,600 pardons and clemencies in his second term, most of those tied to the January 6th Capitol rioters. Bobby Allen, NPR News.
4: The head of the UN nuclear watchdog, IAEA, says his group has been unable to inspect Iranian nuclear facilities for about a year. Rafael Mariano Grossi says that's creating uncertainty, and he's urging Tehran to work with his group so inspections can go forward. This as the U.S. demands answers on Iran's enriched uranium.
6: I think there is clarity in everybody about the space, the field that the IAEA needs to cover. Then everything will depend on the type of agreement, and this is not on my, you know, on my tray. It's for the United States and Iran, if they come to an agreement, to determine.
4: Meanwhile, Iran and Israel say they're halting attacks on one another for now after trading missile attacks over the weekend amid a two-month-old fragile ceasefire between the United States and Iran. Wall Street in mixed territory by the closing bell. The Dow down 80 points. That's down about 0.1%. The Nasdaq up 220. This is NPR.
0: And this is WNYC in New York. I'm David First, 72 degrees at 533. Five candidates in New York City's wealthiest congressional district will take the stage tomorrow for their final broadcast debate before the June primary. It will be hosted by WNYC and Spectrum News New York One. WNYC's Bridget Bergen reports.
7: The 12th Congressional District spans Manhattan's Upper East and West Side, south to roughly 14th Street. The race has drawn an avalanche of candidates and campaign cash. Dueling artificial intelligence super PACs have invested more than $10 million against East Side Assemblymember Alex Boras and $8 million for him. Former Mayor Mike Bloomberg put up $5 million for his former aide, West Side Assemblymember Micah Lasher. They'll be joined on stage by prominent lawyer and never-Trumper George Conway, social media influencer Jack Kennedy Schlossberg, and public health expert Nina Schwalbe.
0: And you can listen to a 90-minute debate live here on WNYC or watch on Spectrum News New York One tomorrow night at 7. The first World Cup match at MetLife Stadium is this weekend. Tens of thousands of ticket holders will be making their way to the Meadowlands. WNYC's Ramsey Khalife reports on the best transit options

0: to get there.
1: Travelers have limited choices to get to the World Cup in New Jersey. By rail, ticket holders can purchase an NJ Transit ticket on the app under special events and depart from Penn Station. NJT says they'll sell a max of 40,000 seats per game. By bus, the host committee is offering nearly 20,000 tickets per game for shuttle bus service from four locations to the stadium. The three in Manhattan are at Grand Central, Port Authority Bus Terminal, and Columbus Circle. The fourth is in Clifton, New Jersey. And if you want to take a private car, rideshare apps can drop you off in a designated area near the stadium, but expect to pay sky-high rates.
2: Well, they say politics makes for strange bedfellows, but so apparently does Knicks fandom. Mayor Mamdani and President Trump are both expected to be at Madison Square Garden for Game 3 of the NBA Finals tonight. President Trump says he was invited by Knicks owner James Dolan and will sit in a suite. Mayor Mamdani says he bought his ticket from MSG for $1,000 and he'll be in a standing room only section of the garden. The mayor would not say whether he plans to meet with the president. Yes, in case you haven't heard, the Knicks are playing a game tonight. 72 degrees at the moment. We're expecting clear skies tonight as we drop down to a low of 59 degrees. This is WNYC.
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4: From NPR News, this is All Things Considered. I'm Elsa Chang in Culver City, California.
5: And I'm Mary Louise Kelly in Washington. Federal officials have confirmed three more cases of the New World screwworm in Texas. That brings the state's total to five in less than a week. These latest cases were found in a calf in South Texas, a goat in Gillespie County, and a dog in Andrews County, hundreds of miles away in West Texas. The flesh-eating parasite was eliminated from the United States decades ago, so its return is raising concerns about livestock, wildlife, pets, and the economic consequences for the nation's largest cattle-producing state. Texas Public Radio reporter David Martin Davies has been following the outbreak. Hey there.
6: Hey, it's good to be here.
5: Hey, tell me more exactly about what the New World, figuring out how we say it, the New World screwworm. What is it? What does it do to an animal?
6: Well, the New World screwworm is the larval stage of a parasitic fly. It's a maggot that eats living flesh. The female fly lays her eggs in an open wound or sometimes around the eyes, nose, mouth, or any other body openings of a warm-blooded animal. Without treatment, the infestation can kill the animal. It primarily threatens cattle and other livestock, but it could also infect wildlife, household pets, and less common cases, people.
5: Hmm. So how is Texas responding? How are the federal, the USDA responding?
6: Secretary of Agriculture Brooke Rawlings was in Texas today. She said this is an emergency, but she wanted to stress that it is not going to impact or hurt the quality of food in the United States.
7: This does not affect the food supply system. This is not a virus. It is not a disease. It is a pest. And so we obviously are treating it as such, but the food supply system remains intact and couldn't be safer.
6: Secretary Rawlings also said the USDA in Texas, they're deploying appropriate responses to try to stop the spread of screwworm. It's a quarantine for livestock movement. Texas has established infested zones where all animals will be checked, sterile fly releases in the impacted areas. USDA in Texas have about 75 people actively deployed in the field.
5: And David, you were out talking to folks, including ranchers. What did you see by the way of response?
6: Yeah, I was in Zavala County yesterday, so that's where the first two young calves were first detected. That's about 150 miles southwest of San Antonio, 50 miles from the border. There really wasn't that much to see in the way of that response. I was in La Pryor, small town, where the first case was confirmed on Wednesday. There was a roadside checkpoint where state animal health officials were doing voluntary inspections of animals. Mm-hmm. Christian Biedernarn has a ranch about 2 hours south of San Antonio in LaSalle County, where the third infested calf was found. He says ranch hands are keeping a very close eye on the herd.
8: We need those quarantine zones, and we actually have a methodology to treat them in terms of sterilization of, you know, those flies. And we need funding, and we need to be able to deploy those flies as fast as possible.
5: But David, just going back to underscore, this is only five cases. You said a minute ago that Agriculture Secretary Brooke Rollins was calling this an emergency. Why?
6: So there's a reproductive potential of the fly. It's staggering. And the difficulty of controlling it once it becomes established, it's going to be tough. The screwworm was eradicated from the U.S. in the 1960s through an enormous federal campaign, dropping millions of sterilized screw flies in the impacted areas. It's a way to combat the spread of the screwworm. Mm-hmm. But the United States does not have its own supply of flies.
5: Okay. Got
6: to get them from Panama and Mexico. There aren't enough of them. We're working on a new facility. It won't be ready until May of 2027.
5: David Martin Davies of Texas Public Radio, thanks.
6: Thank you.
4: From screwworms to soccer. As the World Cup kicks off this week, some educators outside Boston, one of the host cities, are finding ways to bring excitement over the global event into the classroom. Elementary schools in Chelsea, Massachusetts have transformed into a hall of nations. Each classroom door is decorated with flags and jerseys of different World Cup countries. Suvan Lee from member station WBUR begins in Algeria.
0: Julian Ponce's second grade classroom shows off the Algerian soccer chant.
9: One, two, three. Viva Algeria. One, two, three.
0: One, two, three. Viva l'Algérie is the rare chant featuring three languages. Next, we travel north to Canada.
9: Ooh, ah, Canada, say ooh, ah, Canada. Ooh, ah, Canada, say ooh, ah, Canada.
0: And finally, we head down under, where fourth graders are showing us how to root for the Socceroos.
9: Aussie, Aussie, Aussie, oi, oi, oi. Aussie, Aussie, Aussie, oi, oi, oi.
10: This is something they don't teach you in music teaching school.
0: Music teacher Richard Romanoff found the country's chants with the help of YouTube.
10: I picked chants that the students would be able to do, you know, in second grade.
0: The three you just heard, they're some of the winners of a chant contest held throughout the Chelsea Elementary Complex. The building houses four schools under one roof, serving nearly 2,000 kids. About 90% are Hispanic or Latino. And it's not just chants students are learning. Each elementary classroom earlier this year was given a different World Cup country to represent. Students have been learning about its language, food, wildlife.
11: What have you learned about Algeria like this month? Yeah.
0: Bruno Contreras is director of Soccer Without Borders Massachusetts, an organization that has been partnering with Chelsea schools to make learning around the World Cup fun.
12: I learned that there's a lot of cool animals like the fennec fox, yes, and cheetahs, and camels that you can ride on.
11: Okay, what else?
13: That in the south of Algeria is the Sahara Desert, the hottest desert, and on the coast is the city Algiers.
0: Those are second graders Zoe Hemphill and Anthony Serrano. 8-year-old Anthony is a huge soccer fan. Who's he rooting for this World Cup?
13: Portugal, because I love Cristiano Ronaldo.
0: Contreras says the World Cup was a golden opportunity to build on his group's mission to build empathy.
11: We celebrate our backgrounds, our roots, our diversity.
0: On classroom doors, teachers have taped pictures kids have drawn of the foxes that live in Algeria, the Lederhosen some might wear in Germany.
14: Belgium is known for waffles and Godiva chocolate, and they have Michelin star restaurants.
15: One interesting fact about Ecuador is that they use U.S. dollars.
16: There are 1,500 different species of spiders in Australia.
0: That's Emily Rivera, Wendy Tenalema, and Brandon Laurent sharing some of their newfound knowledge.
17: Okay, go ahead.
0: Anita Casita says it's hard to contain her fourth graders' excitement over the World Cup.
17: We're a really big soccer community. You can't stop these kids from playing soccer. If you look, he's even got a soccer ball under his feet.
0: Her classroom studied Belgium, but Casita proudly displays the flags from all the places her students come from.
17: The majority are from Honduras and El Salvador, Guatemala. But we have many children from Colombia, Peru, Puerto Rico, Dominican Republic, República Dominicana.
0: The World Cup has also fit right into Meg Hawthorne's lessons.
18: Taking the opportunity to connect this to a lot of what we're learning about different parts of the world, to a lot of geography standards in fourth grade has been really cool.
0: There's another reason her fourth graders are so fired up. Seven matches will be played in the Boston area.
18: It's really exciting to know that they're just, you know, a hop, skip, and a jump away from where it's all going to be taking place, and it makes it feel that much more real to them. So they're very excited.
0: How excited? Just take a stroll through the lunchroom. Malik Haushan, the district's innovation officer, throws a question out.
19: Who's ready for the World Cup?
0: The first match in Boston is between Haiti and Scotland this weekend. For NPR News, I'm Suvan Lee in Chelsea, Massachusetts.
5: And you are listening to All Things Considered.
19: Tea is the beverage that we usually associate with the patriots who fought for independence from British rule. But as Andrea Shea of Boston member station WBUR reports, many of the founding fathers were brewing their own beer while fomenting revolution.
20: History buffs flock to downtown Boston so they can time travel back to the birth of the United States at Paul Revere's house, Old North Church, and the Green Dragon Tavern. For Gary Gogger of San Diego, visiting the legendary haunt feels
21: kind of like going into Disneyland for the first time.
20: Gogger is active in the Sons of the American Revolution, an organization for people with direct lineage to freedom fighters. The original Green Dragon was destroyed in the 1800s, but Gogger says this rebuilt shrine to rebellion is still hallowed ground.
21: I have images of a room full of boisterous people raising pewter goblets full of beer and getting some of those brash ideas off of the grog, you know.
22: Sorry, so I know that you are.
23: Debating all the ideas of the Enlightenment, the ideas of what is freedom, what is democracy, what is the role of the government.
20: Malcolm Purinton teaches courses on American history and beer at Northeastern University.
23: People just start rising up in arms, and they would plan this over beers at local taverns like the Green Dragon.
20: Sitting at the bar, Purinton takes in the antique guns, tri-corner hat, and maps of early Boston on the tavern's brick walls. Paul Revere and Dr. Joseph Warren secretly organized revolt at the Green Dragon, so it's known as the headquarters of the revolution.
23: This is where the Loyal Nine, the precursors to the Sons of Liberty, first met after the Stamp Act, when we start seeing that taxation without representation starting to happen.
20: It is also where the Sons of Liberty orchestrated the Boston Tea Party in 1773. Throughout the colonial era, Purinton says taverns and beer were ubiquitous.
23: Everyone was making beer in their homes.
20: They also drank imported beer, wine, and rum until the Patriots boycotted British imports.
23: Samuel Adams met here at the Green Dragon. And he even advocated, like, we need to stop bringing in any imported beer, any imported wine, and start really focusing on our own October beer, our strong beer, because that's something that we're making ourselves with our local barley being produced by John and Abigail Adams.
20: According to Purinton, beer helped ferment a new American identity across the colonies. He says the governor of Virginia made a statement by serving his homebrew to guests.
23: Patrick Henry, we're talking, you know, give me liberty or give me death. He saw that this is good enough. This is our local Virginian beer.
20: George Washington also brewed. When he took over the Continental Army in 1775, the general issued a command.
23: Washington made sure that every soldier would have a ration of at least 2 pints of spruce beer per day. Because, I mean, it was nutritious, it was part of, you know, some of that liquid courage if you're on the battlefield.
20: Feeling inspired, Purinton orders a pint of an appropriate beer.
23: Go with the Sam Adams.
24: Boston. Boston, right?
23: Yeah.
20: As he takes a sip, Purinton imagines how beer influenced the founding fathers when they drafted the Declaration of Independence. This 4th of July, he hopes Americans remember the patriots who came together 250 years ago and raised their pewter beer pots in a new country. For NPR News, I'm Andrea Shea.

0: Congress member Jerry Nadler has been representing parts of Manhattan for more than 30 years. 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I'm Bridget Bergen. 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
1: WNYC supporters include FX's The Bear, starring Jeremy Allen White, Iowa Debry, and Eben Moss-Bachrach. Season 4 finds the team determined to survive and to take The Bear to the next level. 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
2: Very comfortable weather this afternoon, 70 degrees right now in Central Park. We're expecting the skies to stay clear overnight. We'll have a low of 59 degrees, and then it starts to warm up tomorrow. We're going to see a warming trend as we move through the week, up to 81 degrees tomorrow, sunny all day. On Wednesday, it looks like we'll be up to 83 degrees, and looking ahead to Thursday, yes, we're going to be up to 93, and we'll stay in the 90s from Thursday through the weekend. This is WNYC.

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1: It's All Things Considered on WNYC. I'm David First. Knicks fans, we are just hours from game time. It is the first NBA Finals game at Madison Square Garden in over 25 years. It has been a long, strange journey for the Garden faithful. Joining us to explain how we got here is WNYC's Samantha Max. You know her from her criminal justice reporting, but she has also been digging through our archives here at WNYC to tell the story of the decades leading up to this moment in New York sports history. Sam, the Knicks haven't won a championship since 1973, and they still have a lot of work to do, but take us back. Let's rewind to those glory days of the 1970s.
2: The 1970s, the Knicks won not one, but two championships. Fans would remember names like Willis Reed, Earl the Pearl Monroe, and a well-dressed gentleman who is still associated with the team, Walt Clyde Frazier.
3: Frazier cuts to his left, now stops and jumps. Yes! Frazier out of the backcourt, and Walt looking very west across the backcourt, and loses the...
2: Few people have been associated with the team more closely than Frazier, who still does game analysis on MSG Network. He's known for his rhyming couplets on the air, like swishing and dishing.
1: And of course, for those outfits, wearing some of the most glorious outfits ever assembled.
2: That's right. I love tuning into the Knicks and seeing what Frazier is wearing. He always has on an impeccably funky suit.
4: With his mutton chops and his fedora, he rolled on fancy wheels through New York City, an icon of laconic cool.
2: WNYC's Brooke Gladstone interviewed Frazier in 2013 for On the Media, and he talked about his love of stealing the ball.
5: When we played, the shot clock was on the floor. And I attribute a lot of my steals to guys trying to find that shot clock. Last second shot, and they're trying to look for that clock, and then I'd have the ball and go on the other way.
2: Moves like that helped his team win it all in 1973.
1: The last time the Knicks went to the championship, this was a couple of decades later in the 1990s. What was the Knicks' 90s era like?
2: Those 90s Knicks have such a big place in New York City sports lore. Even the characters of Friends and Seinfeld were cheering them on back in those days.
1: A good indication of how long ago we're talking about here.
2: Yes. But also, you know, the space that they took up in New York City culture at the time and general pop culture. The team went to the NBA Finals twice in the 90s, and it was kind of the last time the fan base had any real hope. In 1994, the Knicks went to the Finals, but they lost to the Houston Rockets. That one, to many Knicks fans, feels like the one that got away. The Knicks played a Game 7 thriller and even had a 3-2 lead, so they were just one away from winning it all, but then they lost two straight games.
1: Okay, what about 1999?
2: The Knicks lost the championship round in 1999 to the San Antonio Spurs.
1: Ah, yes, same familiar.
2: Same team, yep, same
1: who,
2: team.
1: That's who they're playing right now.
2: This championship series, so it was a bit of a surprise, actually, that year that the team got to the championship in the first place. The squad was not expected to go far in the playoffs. Then they had a bit of a miracle run with Latrell Sprewell and Allen Houston, but it was not enough. The heavily favored Spurs took care of them in five games.
1: One of the players on the 90s Knicks was Doc Rivers. He went on to be a coach and a TV analyst. And you found some tape in our archives from back in 1994 when he did an interview on a WNYC program called New York Kids.
6: You're listening to New York Kids, and it's my pleasure to introduce my guest, Glenn Doc Rivers. He's a point guard for the New York Knicks. He has a new book out for kids.
2: This was a really fun find in our archives.
6: Another New York kid that would like to talk to you. David from New Jersey. Hi, David.
7: Have you ever been on another basketball team?
8: In the NBA?
7: Yeah.
8: Yes, I played for the Atlanta Hawks for 8 years. I played for the Clippers for one long year, and I've been with the New York Knicks ever since. And of the three teams, Atlanta, 8 years was great for me, but as far as the team that I enjoyed it most, it would be the Knicks because of our chances of winning a world championship.
7: Oh, okay.
6: Do you play basketball, David?
7: Uh-huh.
6: So you're totally, like, you knew all about Doc Rivers. You know all about this, right?
7: Yeah.
6: Who's your favorite team?
7: The New York Knicks.
6: You bet. That's the best answer.
1: David from New Jersey. Sam, how'd you get that tape of me? Okay, to be clear, that's not me.
2: That would be amazing, though.
1: It's not me.
2: I should note Rivers, ironically, was injured for the team's final run that year.
1: Well, Sam, after the 90s, the wheels really fell off.
2: You could say that again. I mean, New York sports fans were spoiled in the 90s. The Rangers won in 94. The Yankees won multiple World Series. The Liberty went to the finals a few times in those early years of the WNBA. And the Knicks, they had those two finals runs. But as we get into the 21st century, the Knicks tumbled into the pits of the basketball world. Between 2002 and 2020, the Knicks only made the playoffs four times. They essentially became a national punchline and cycled through players, coaches, and executives over and over. In 2006, then WNYC reporter Dan Blumberg asked Knicks fans how they were feeling about the team. Let's take a listen.
9: How bad are this year's Knicks? Samir Shah and some of his Wall Street buddies recently made 300 t-shirts that read, "Fire Isaiah."
10: The goal here isn't to make money. The goal here is to try and get enough support to get the Knicks to make something out of this team.
9: Proudly wearing one of his blue on white t-shirts as he waited for a friend in the entryway to Madison Square Garden, Shah said this is the worst Knicks team he's ever seen, and he's decided Knicks president and Hall of Fame player Isaiah Thomas is to blame.
10: Let's drum up some support, get the guy out of here. He's making bad trade after bad trade, adding salary. You know, this team's never going to get better if it keeps taking contracts and giving up picks.
9: But not everyone was there to jeer the Knicks.
11: I'm a diehard Knicks fan, so even if the team's having an off year, I still like to come and support them.
9: Marcel Tate is an optimist.
11: I actually don't think the team's that bad. I think the parts are there. It's just a matter of them gelling.
2: So it was a tough time to be a Knicks fan.
1: And all of that really helps to explain why the fans are feeling the way they're feeling right now, to go from national punchline to where they are now, because lately things have certainly turned around.
2: Yeah, I mean, now they've got these star players like Jalen Brunson, Carl Anthony Towns, OG Anunoby. Last year, there was hope. The team was two wins away from reaching the final, but they could not pull it together. Then there was a coaching switch-up, and now fans are hoping this is the year the Knicks go all the way.
1: Okay, well, Game 3 is tonight. Madison Square Garden, Samantha Max, thanks for this trip through orange and blue history.
2: Thank you.

By the way, this music that we're listening to right now, this was a number one hit in 1973, the last time the Knicks won the championship, from a group actually named New York City. It's called I'm Doing Fine Now.

0: You're listening to All Things Considered here on WNYC. I'm David First. New York City police closed off parts of Midtown this afternoon for security reasons ahead of the Knicks Game 3 in the NBA Finals and because President Trump is expected to attend the game. The game starts at 8:30. We'll have the latest coming up next.
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0: 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Plus, we will have the latest on the Ebola outbreak in the Democratic Republic of the Congo. That's all coming up tomorrow on The Brian Lehrer Show, weekday mornings at 10 here on WNYC. ...69 degrees right now, expecting a low overnight of 59 degrees with clear skies. Sunny day tomorrow with a high of 81. It continues to get warmer as we move through the week. We'll be up to 83 on Wednesday with a chance for some rain. And up to 93 on Thursday.

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1: 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I'm Ailsa Chang.
2: And I'm Mary Louise Kelly. Graham Plattner is widely expected to win Tuesday's Democratic primary in Maine to take on Republican Senator Susan Collins in the fall. That is despite the fact that the gruff-talking oysterman and Marine Corps veteran has been dogged by controversies for more than 6 months. Maine Public's Kevin Miller has this story about why so many Democrats in Maine seem willing to look beyond Plattner's rough past.
3: And since the beginning, Maine, you had my back.
4: Graham Plattner was in his comfort zone Friday, in front of a crowd of supporters in Bar Harbor. But just hours before, he was in damage control mode, following a New York Times story featuring several women describing their toxic and volatile relationships with the candidate. It was the second time in less than a week that fresh and raw details from Plattner's troubled past seemed to threaten his campaign to defeat Collins, whose seat is likely key to Democrats winning back the Senate.
3: Now, as every single piece of that past and journey gets dug up, litigated, and weaponized, you have my back.
4: Plattner thanked the crowd for sticking with him after his past, quote, hurtful comments began surfacing, and as he shared his struggles with PTSD, stemming from his four combat tours in Iraq and Afghanistan. A complete unknown just 10 months ago, Plattner appears poised to easily win Tuesday's Democratic primary as he pledges to fight back against politics as usual. He's leading Collins in general election polls, but after repeated controversies, Plattner now supplements his populist message with talk about redemption and turning one's life around.
5: The scandals of policy in our country are much bigger than the personal problems that he and his family are working out.
4: Standing outside the Bar Harbor Theater, 66-year-old Glennon Friedman is a Democratic voter. She says the real scandals are the large numbers of food insecure children and Maine families struggling to get by. Likewise, Barbara Reeves says she appreciates Plattner's openness about his past struggles.
6: Yes, of course the actions are despicable that he's admitted to. But we all make our mistakes. And those of us who are mature learn from them. And that's what I believe Graham has done.
4: While many Maine Democrats seem willing to forgive and forget, not all of them can see beyond Plattner's past. Some Democrats still plan to vote for Governor Janet Mills, even though she suspended her campaign in late April, while others are gravitating towards a third candidate, David Costello. But Plattner has proven remarkably resilient. Debbie Brinkworth says she's, quote, absolutely fine with Plattner, and that his past troubles were, quote, juvenile.
7: But I am a teacher, and frankly, I have had equal to or worse and watched them grow up and given them the grace to grow up and become wonderful people, and I don't approve of some of what he's done, but he has my vote.
4: 82-year-old Ray Hearn says Plattner has done some regrettable things, but that was in his private life. And Hearn says she appreciates Plattner's focus on helping working people and on Medicare for all.
8: These very progressive views to me are far more important than his past difficulties or indiscretions, and there are far worse ones going on in Washington. We read about them all the time.
4: Should he win Tuesday, Maine voters will likely hear even more about Plattner's indiscretions from Republicans as the fight for control of the Senate plays out in Maine. For NPR News, I'm Kevin Miller in Bar Harbor.
9: It's All Things Considered on WNYC. I'm David First. The Knicks are coming back to Madison Square Garden for Game 3 of the NBA Finals tonight. But there will be no watch party outside of the Garden because President Trump is coming to watch the game in person. In fact, a section of Midtown around Madison Square Garden is cordoned off unless you have certain reasons to be there. Security is tight, and it is all coming a day after six people were injured in a stabbing inside Penn Station, which is under the garden. WNYC's Brittany Kriegstein is outside Penn Station now, and she joins us with the latest. So what's the vibe in and around Penn Station? What are you seeing?
10: Well, David, there's a lot of excitement, but there's also a lot of chaos, as you can imagine, with commuters trying to get in and out and fans looking for access points and just generally places to watch the game. Earlier, I met Gianni Castillo, a 9-year-old boy from White Plains who was standing as close as he could get to MSG. And let me describe to you, there is a big black fence, kind of chain link fence, around one side of Madison Square Garden, preventing people from getting too close. And I was told that that is just because of President Trump's visit. And so Johnny was peering through that fence, and he had his Jalen Brunson jersey on, hoping to catch a glimpse of the man himself. And he was sad that he couldn't get closer because of that increased security.
11: I feel in the midsection because if he wasn't here, a lot of people would maybe be able to say hi, get some pictures, or get some signatures.
10: Castillo, like others, says he's going to head back home to watch the game on TV once it starts because, as you mentioned, there's no official watch party outside of the stadium today.
9: Yeah, peering through fences, that feels like it's as close as most of us are going to get to any of these games. So could you brief us on who can enter this frozen zone around MSG in case anyone is trying to get from point A to point B right now?
10: Yes, well, security's tight, and I would say expect delays. It's really just ticket holders, Madison Square Garden staff, press, and law enforcement officials that can come in and out of the multiple layers of barricades here. Obviously, commuters are pretty frustrated. A lot of them are having to walk around the block or even further. So if you're coming in or out of Penn Station tonight, or if you work in the area, give yourself plenty of extra time.
9: Do you have a sense for how all of this security may be impacting businesses that rely on Knicks fans?
10: Yeah, so I talked with Connor Duffin. He's the bar manager at Avenida on West 34th and 8th. He told me he barely got a heads up about what the protocols would be. He said even today, the goalposts kept moving from law enforcement officials about what would be allowed and who would be allowed to come in and how. So people basically had to make reservations and follow strict guidelines.
12: We're fully loaded here. I have 50 staff working here today. I brought staff from, you know, restaurants throughout the whole company. So, you know, we've had to incur a cost there with bringing in so many staff from the outside. So hopefully it's not affected too much.
10: Other bars in the area may be feeling a similar sense of disappointment, David, because the amount of business that they were expecting to do tonight just won't materialize.
9: And briefly, we mentioned the stabbing in the area yesterday. What's the latest there?
10: So there haven't been too many updates on that today. The case is actually handled by the Amtrak Police Department. We still don't know the suspect's identity or what his motive was. He did not appear yet in court today. And so we're just waiting to find out more basically about that. Now, of course, five of the six victims were taken to Bellevue Hospital yesterday. And we're told one person suffered serious injuries and two had moderate injuries, two had minor injuries. So thankfully, no deaths there, but we're just waiting to hear more about who that person was, why he was in Penn Station, and what followed from there.
9: Okay. WNYC's Brittany Kriegstein, thanks for joining us.
10: Thanks so much, David.
9: And it's All Things Considered on WNYC. Still ahead, the World Cup begins soon in the U.S., providing an opportunity in the classroom for school children to learn about various countries.
13: In the south of Algeria is the Sahara Desert, the hottest desert in the world, and on the coast is the city Algiers.
9: More from a school outside Boston where educators are making the most of this teachable moment. That's coming up later this hour.
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2: Live from NPR News in Washington, I'm Janine Herbst. The Iranian military says it's halting its offensive on Israel after it traded strikes with Israel yesterday. Tehran had warned that it would retaliate after Israel struck the southern suburbs of Beirut in response to rocket fire from the Iranian-backed Hezbollah in Lebanon. NPR's Hadil El-Chalchi has more.
3: Iran halted its military operations after President Trump said Israel and Iran are, quote, looking to do an immediate ceasefire. Trump posted that the negotiation to end the war was moving along, quote, subject to ignorance or stupidity getting in its way. But in Iran, some say they're getting used to what seems like an endless war. A 28-year-old man who didn't want to give his name due to the risk of arrest for speaking to foreign media says some Iranians felt abandoned. When the world is busy with the World Cup, we are busy with a world war, he says. He accused Iran of sacrificing its people for the sake of the Iranian-backed militant group Hezbollah. Hadil Al-Shalchi, NPR News.
2: Security will be tight at the NBA Finals Game 3 at Madison Square Garden in New York City tonight because President Trump is scheduled to attend the game between the New York Knicks and the San Antonio Spurs. Trump's appearance led police and Secret Service to cancel a watch party outside and institute a no-bag policy for ticket holders. Matt McCool is with the Secret Service's New York office.
4: You will see Secret Service police and special agents, transportation security officers, federal air marshals, and the NYPD officers throughout the area. These visible security measures are designed to provide both protection and reassurance to everyone attending the NBA Finals.
2: The Knicks are in the finals for the first time since 1999, and they lead the series 2-0 and are 2 wins from their first championship since 1973. 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
5: And this is WNYC in New York. I'm David First, 69 degrees at 7:33. A Brooklyn jury has convicted Dmitry Popov of manslaughter as a hate crime for the killing of a gay black man named O'Shea Sibley in 2023. Prosecutors say Popov stabbed Sibley as he and other friends were dancing while filling up their car at a gas station in Midwood. Sibley was 28 years old. Popov was getting food at the gas station with his friends when a verbal fight between the two groups broke out. Prosecutors say during the exchange, Popov's group shouted slurs at the men and told them to leave. The jury acquitted Popov of a more serious murder charge. He faces up to 25 years in prison at sentencing. Five candidates in New York City's wealthiest congressional district will take the stage tomorrow for their final broadcast debate before the June primary. It will be hosted by WNYC and Spectrum News New York One. 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
6: The 12th Congressional District spans Manhattan's Upper East and West Side, south to roughly 14th Street. The race has drawn an avalanche of candidates and campaign cash. Dueling artificial intelligence super PACs have invested more than $10 million against East Side Assemblymember Alex Boras and $8 million for him. Former Mayor Mike Bloomberg put up $5 million for his former aide, West Side Assemblymember Micah Lasher. They'll be joined on stage by prominent lawyer and never-Trumper George Conway, social media influencer Jack Kennedy Schlossberg, and public health expert Nina Schwalbe.
5: 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The first World Cup match at MetLife Stadium is this weekend. Tens of thousands of ticket holders will be making their way to the Meadowlands. WNYC's Ramzi Khalife reports on the best transit options to get there.
7: Travelers have limited choices to get to the World Cup in New Jersey. By rail, ticket holders can purchase an NJ Transit ticket on the app under special events and depart from Penn Station. NJT says they'll sell a max of 40,000 seats per game. By bus, the host committee is offering nearly 20,000 tickets per game for shuttle bus service from four locations to the stadium. The three in Manhattan are at Grand Central, Port Authority Bus Terminal, and Columbus Circle. The fourth is in Clifton, New Jersey. And if you want to take a private car, rideshare apps can drop you off in a designated area near the stadium, but expect to pay sky-high rates.
5: 69 degrees.

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2: 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I'm David First. On Point is coming up next with New Mexico's Democratic Governor Michelle Lujan Grisham on the show tonight. That's followed by Radiolab coming up at 9 o'clock. And looking ahead to tomorrow, New York City's biggest soccer fan just might be the person who lives in Gracie Mansion. 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And tomorrow on The Brian Lehrer Show, the latest on the Ebola outbreak in the Democratic Republic of the Congo. That's tomorrow on The Brian Lehrer Show, and that starts at 10 o'clock in the morning here on WNYC. Currently 69 degrees in Central Park, clear skies tonight, a low of 59 degrees. Tomorrow it looks like it's going to be sunny all day with a high of 81 degrees. WNYC, it's 8 o'clock.
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